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1: Literally elected was about ridding Congress of corruption and giving the people a voice.
2: What part of the Constitution most frustrates you?
1: The Electoral College.
2: Why? Because they created it at all?
1: I mean, these were elite guys, and they thought that, you know, it was fine to have popular representation in the House of Representatives, but they really worried about the people, many of whom were not as educated as they were, weren't propertied, weren't gentry. They worried about the kind of impact that those people might have on democracy, on democratic engagement. I mean, it is actually kind of ironic when you think about it. And so the Electoral College is kind of a hedge against that. We don't popularly elect the president. It's done through this electoral system. We've changed that, certainly with regard to senators, and I think it's probably time that we changed it with regard to the presidency.
2: The Constitution was written in broad terms that left it open to interpretation in some ways, and that has created legal fights that continue to this day. Does that mean the Constitution was written too broadly?
1: I think one of the things the framers were trying to do was to make a document that was written because they wanted people to read it, but again, they wanted people to read it. So they understood TLDR well before we had an acronym for it. And they understood that if they enunciated everything, if they enumerated everything, this would become more like a legal code and no one would read it. And so they painted in broad brushstrokes. And part of that, too, was recognizing that they did not have a monopoly on wisdom. They couldn't foresee what was coming around the corner. And so they drafted, in some cases, in very broad terms.
2: You referred to the writers of the Constitution as a group of elite guys. Someone I work with made the point of wondering how much faith should we put in a document that was written by people living in a very different era long ago, and as my colleague said, half jokingly, was written by a bunch of guys in the 1700s who didn't always brush their teeth. So how do we approach it knowing that?
1: Well, one, I think we have to approach it knowing that that's actually not true. The original Constitution was written by a bunch of guys in wigs who maybe didn't brush their teeth, but that's not all the Constitution is. We have the Reconstruction Amendments. That's a whole generation later with very different commitments and very different aims for the document. The Reconstruction Amendments are meant to entirely renegotiate the relationship between the federal government and the states and the federal government, the states and the people. Then we have the Gilded Age Amendments, which are entirely generated by the people. And then there are a whole spate of amendments from the 1950s going forward. So to say that the whole Constitution is written by these guys who didn't brush their teeth is to continue the over-veneration of the original framers at the expense of the other people who also poured into this document and made constitutional meaning as well.
2: Melissa Murray is the author of The U.S. Constitution, A Comprehensive and Annotated Guide for the Modern Reader. Melissa, thank you.
1: Thank you.
3: 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I'm Rick Dulock. I'm sorry to report that the Novak Family Progressive Challenge has ended. We matched several of the 15-minute increments, and we will be collecting that money from our good friends, the Novak family, Karen and Jorg, and their kids, all listeners of public radio for a long time and all supporters of public radio as well. 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
4: Oklahoma now has an internationally recognized dark sky park. That's an area that ensures the protection of the night sky. Black Mesa State Park is the first

0: such area in Oklahoma. Grayson Wheeler with member station KOSU attended a dark sky event to celebrate the designation.
1: Oklahoma is shaped like a saucepan. Black Mesa State Park and Nature Preserve is way out in the western tip of the panhandle, among red dirt hills dappled with yucca plants and prickly pears. Polly Kiker has been the park director here for 7 years.
2: As far out as we are, you need something special to drive people here.
1: That something special used to be that Black Mesa is the highest point in Oklahoma, but it's also isolated. With expanses of scrubby rangeland and very few people, the area doesn't have much light pollution. But that hasn't always been true for the park.
2: When you drove in at night, it would be super dark, and you come over the hill and there was an island of light at the park because of all the streetlights.
1: Kiker got the streetlights turned off. Outdoor lighting at the park's buildings has been replaced with red bulbs, and visitors have guidelines about how to safely reduce their own light use. Now it's super dark. Enough so that Black Mesa has been designated as an international dark sky park by nonprofit Dark Sky International. Dozens of people came out to celebrate the milestone, including Cassidy Harris. She drove 6 hours from the Oklahoma City suburbs, where the night sky doesn't reveal as much.
3: It's really good that people get to see the stars like this in their full beauty. I think it's really important that at least once in a lifetime you get to see it like that.
1: In a field nearby, Kenny Tolbert has set up his telescope to take long exposure photos of the sky. He says it's one thing to know that the universe is full of stars. It's another thing to actually see them.
4: When they see like the Milky Way, and they realize, I'm looking at the center of our galaxy. I'm looking at the center. This is what we're all spinning around. And it's like, you know, we hear about it, but we don't see it.
1: Tolbert is glad Oklahoma has an official dark sky park.
4: We need about 1,000 more of them.
1: Well, a few more might be doable at other Oklahoma state parks now that Black Mesa has lit the way, or rather, darkened it. For NPR News, I'm Grayson Wheeler in Kenton, Oklahoma.
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6: And NPR News is here because of listener support on 91.9 KVCR and KVCR.org. I'm Rick Dulock. We're in the second day of a 3-day membership drive here at KVCR. Doing pretty good. We'd love to have your contribution, though. We have coming up on the program, U.S. and Chinese leaders will meet tomorrow in Beijing, and the residents of a tiny Philippine island in the disputed South China Sea will be watching closely.
7: What I worried is that the time will come when our territory becomes compromised because of international conflict.
6: More on what's at stake for the people of T2 Island. That's coming up after news headlines at 5:30. And then we'll hear how researchers discovered a Neanderthal tooth that shows signs that these hominids may have practiced a form of dentistry some 59,000 years ago. Amazing. You're only going to hear it on KVCR. Ari Daniel has that story also after the news. And then we'll hear IE Latino Voices for this Wednesday. Yvette Walker in conversation with Carla Cervantes, a community organizer. Stay with us for those stories after news headlines at the bottom of the hour. Tonight, mostly clear, becoming partly cloudy overnight with some patchy fog. Upper 40s to mid-50s, depending on your exact location in the valleys. In the mountain communities tonight, clear with overnight lows from the mid-30s to mid-50s, depending on your elevation.
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6: 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At the end of Pledge Today, we'll draw five winners for memberships to the Riverside Art Museum, which includes the Cheech Center for Chicano Art and Culture. And we'll have one lucky listener who will win four tickets plus parking to the June 20th Ontario Tower Buzzers baseball game on Soccer Night. That's a little confusing. On Soccer Night features a special soccer jersey giveaway, a Tower Buzzers jersey giveaway for the first 1,500 fans. So those prizes are up for grabs, as is our grand prize. Our grand prize this time around, a two-night stay at Allegretto Vineyard Resort in California's wine country. So at the end of the membership drive Thursday, we'll pull a name from everyone who entered our grand prize contest by making a donation or otherwise entering by calling 877-512-8843. That grand prize winner will receive a two-night stay at Allegretto Vineyard Resort in Paso Robles. 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I want to thank R in Redlands, Lisa in Riverside, Lynn in Bellingham, Washington, Joe and Julie in San Bernardino, Eloise in Riverside, Patricia in Riverside, Brad in Beaumont, Thomas in Yucaipa, and Jose in Rancho Cucamonga, and John in Riverside. Also Vanessa in Chino, Richard in San Bernardino, Kenny in San Bernardino, Dolores in Chino, and Tony in Chino. All of those folks contributed in the last hour and a half or so, and we're so grateful for those donations and to the Novak family for their progressive challenge. News is next.
10: Live from NPR News in Washington, I'm Windsor Johnston. Vice President J.D. Vance says the Trump administration's crackdown on Medicaid fraud is expanding. The White House today announced it would defer $1.3 billion in Medicaid reimbursements to California over suspected fraud concerns.
11: You may think that this is purely a red state or blue state issue. That's actually not true. We see Medicaid fraud issues in Ohio, the state that I used to represent in the United States Senate. We also see Medicaid issues, fraud issues in a state like Maryland, which is obviously a very blue state. But both Ohio and Maryland have worked with us to take this issue seriously.
10: California officials are disputing those allegations. The administration is also freezing some new Medicare enrollments for 6 months and warning states they could risk losing funding if fraud concerns are not addressed. The Senate once again narrowly defeated a war powers resolution that would have forced President Trump to end the war in Iran. NPR's Ava Berger reports three Republicans joined almost all Senate Democrats to vote in support of the bill.
12: The vote is the seventh in an effort largely led by Democrats to constrain Trump's ability to continue to engage in the conflict with Iran. The resolution was defeated 49-50. Senators Lisa Murkowski, Rand Paul, and Susan Collins voted with Democrats, while Senator John Fetterman, the Pennsylvania Democrat, joined with Republicans to defeat the bill. The vote came one day after Secretary of Defense Pete Hegseth told Congress that the cost of the conflict had risen to nearly $30 billion. He asked lawmakers for a record $1.5 trillion to fund the Pentagon next year. Ava Berger, NPR News, The Capitol.
10: At the close on Wall Street, the Dow was down 67 points, the Nasdaq Composite up 314, the S&P up 43 points. 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
6: And this is 91.9 KVCR News. I'm Rick Dulock. It's 5:32. Detainees at the Adelanto Immigrant Detention Center are part of a lawsuit that aims to improve conditions there for everyone. The next hearing is later this month. One focus is on the use of solitary confinement. Julia Barajas has more.
13: Elias pored over the declarations of those who have been placed in solitary confinement at Adelanto. Several detainees said they were isolated as punishment for asking for things like shower curtains or for more access to the law library, which is vital for people who don't have a lawyer. Another detainee said she was so scared of being put in isolation that she stopped voicing concerns about her mental health. A spokesperson for Adelanto said the facility is monitored by the federal government to ensure compliance. Julia Barajas, Elias News.
6: Conan O'Brien will return to host the Academy Awards for a third consecutive year. The Academy of Motion Picture Arts and Sciences announced Tuesday that O'Brien will lead the 99th Oscars ceremony on March 14th at the Dolby Theater in Hollywood. The Academy also announced that Raj Kapoor and Katie Mulan will return as executive producers for the fourth consecutive year at the Oscars. Looking at traffic now, a few things to report on the 10 West at Anderson Street, Tippecanoe. That's in the Loma Linda area, an accident on the right shoulder there. Eastbound on the 10 at Cedar Avenue, an accident on the center divider. A little farther back, 10 East at Cherry Avenue, a stall reported in the right lane. An accident right shoulder, 15 North at the 10. And then westbound on the 10 at Euclid Avenue, an accident showing up on the right shoulder there. Now back to the eastbound lanes of the 10, this time at Gary Avenue, an accident on the right shoulder. Down now to the 91 freeway eastbound at La Sierra, an accident on the right shoulder. And there's a few things going on where the 55 and the 91 come together. 91 east at the 55, an accident on the right shoulder. And an accident, the carpool lane blocked, the 91 west at the 55. 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
15: From NPR News, this is All Things Considered. I'm Sasha Pfeiffer in Washington.
16: And I'm Elsa Chang in Culver City, California. As U.S. and Chinese leaders prepare to meet tomorrow, the world is watching. In the disputed South China Sea, or the West Philippine Sea, as it's called in the Philippines, residents of Titu Island are watching closely as well. Jan Kamazin-Brumby reports.
17: If you were trying to stake your claim to a contested island in the middle of an ocean, how would you do it? Military exercises, a new Coast Guard base. How about a rap concert?
18: It feels like almost the entire island has turned out for this concert tonight. People are waving, people are singing along. There's clearly excitement in the air.
17: We're on Titu Island, a tiny Philippine spit of sand in the middle of the South China Sea, some 500 miles from the Philippine capital. In the crowd, we found George Olian Nisajo, a local resident.
19: It's the first time that they invited a band, and they really enjoyed it. I think it really boosts the morale of everyone.
17: With its tranquil beaches and sandy streets, Olian Nisajo's home could easily be mistaken for a holiday destination. But the calm masks the tension. China claims most of the South China Sea, including this island. That's despite a 2016 tribunal in The Hague that sided with Manila, finding Beijing's sweeping claims had no legal standing. In the last decade, Beijing has reinforced its claims with actions, including boosting its Coast Guard presence. It's a change that local fishermen like Ken Rabaya have witnessed.
19: There's a lot of Chinese militia, like Chinese Coast Guard. They are provoking for the fishermen. We are afraid.
17: Amidst the geopolitical struggle, he says he just wants to be left alone to fish
20: I want some peace of mind for the people living here, for my family, for living.
17: It's a sentiment echoed by residents like local government worker Chris Anit. Although T2 feels like home, he's well aware he lives on a geopolitical fault line.
7: It's very hard because of the contention between the two nations, China and here. And what I worried is that the time will come when our territory becomes compromised because of international conflict.
17: And because Manila is a treaty ally of Washington, a spark could eventually escalate into a broader conflict between China and the U.S. So as Chinese and American leaders prepare to meet in Beijing this week, he's holding his breath.
7: I hope so that Donald Trump and the meeting with Xi Jinping would have a very good result for the development of this country.
17: In the face of tensions, the Philippines has tried to push back. Just last month, authorities upgraded their Coast Guard presence on the island. Despite this, residents remain subject to Chinese pressure. Just to reach the island, we had to travel almost 2 days on a civilian vessel that was shadowed for its entire journey. It's gone just past 7 in the morning on the boat here, and already we've been told we're being tailed by a Chinese Coast Guard vessel. I can see an enormous ship just on the horizon. As we approach the island, the Chinese vessel begins to issue warnings. It's part of a broader pattern. Countries that make territorial claims in the region, in particular China, are slowly ratcheting up pressure, but steering clear of an all-out conflict. It's what Emory University's political scientist Bernard Sexton calls gray zone tactics.
21: The risk of conflict in South China Sea is not zero, but the most likely scenario is that we continue on the same path. People are testing, they're seeing what they can achieve without incurring real risk.
17: But for those on the front lines of this tension, the risk feels real. Back at the concert, the group breaks out into a patriotic song, calling for Filipinos to protect their land. This is our territory. We will not fall. We will not surrender, they chant. A poignant message for T2's residents, who see themselves not just as villagers, but protectors of their own land, now subject to decisions being made by leaders far from home. For NPR News, I'm Jan Kramzenbrumby on T2 Island.
15: Researchers say the found evidence for what may have been an invasive dental procedure in Neanderthals. Science reporter Ari Daniel has our story.
22: Chigurska Cave is located in southwestern Siberia. Over the years, excavations there have unearthed an assortment of Paleolithic treasures, heaps of tools fashioned from stone and bone, and also fossils from a population of Neanderthals.
23: It is the richest collection in this part of the Eurasia. I think it was like a dream of the archaeologists.
22: Ksenia Kolobova is an archaeologist at the Russian Academy of Sciences. She says excavations at that cave can have their challenges. Just take the summer of 2016.
23: This season was absolutely horrible because every day it was raining. A lot of drops from the ceiling of the cave dropped to your head. It was almost torture.
22: For a wet month and a half, the team scraped away dirt and rock using scalpels and little knives. And then, towards the end, they found a handful of Neanderthal teeth some 59,000 years old, including this one adult molar.
23: When you find it, it's very dirty.
22: After cleaning the tooth, they noticed a deep hole on the biting surface, something that could have been caused by any number of things. Kolobova later showed the molar to a colleague of hers, a dental anthropologist.
23: She's a specialist on ancient tooth. At the very beginning, she suspected that the cavity inside the tooth is not very natural.
22: So the research team CT scanned the tooth and examined it with a scanning electron microscope. The hole occupied the entire volume where the soft tissue would have been. They noticed microscopic radial grooves that they believed may have been artificially created by drilling into the tooth to deal with a cavity, perhaps.
24: To basically perform a root canal.
22: Here's what John Olson, an archaeologist at the University of Arizona and one of the researchers, speculates.
24: This was created by a stone tool handled by a Neanderthal between the thumb and the forefinger to rotate that on the chewing surface of the tooth to expose the pulp and clean it out.
22: The team wanted to see whether this was plausible, so they mimicked the procedure on a few modern human teeth, including one donated by one of the researchers who is having dental work done anyway, says Ksenia Kolobova.
23: It was a lot of joke about her impact in the article. So she did the really, really good experiments.
22: Experiments that duplicated the same geometry and wear observed in the ancient tooth. Cavities were rare among Neanderthals, but the researchers believe the molar reveals an ability by these hominins tens of thousands of years ago to execute a precise dental procedure. It could also suggest other skills, like being able to communicate the plan so the patient would be willing to endure the pain. The study is published in the journal PLOS One.
0: They did a lot of great work and they have beautiful data presented.
22: Rachel Kalischer is a bioarchaeologist at UC San Diego who wasn't involved in the research. She agrees the hole was likely produced by a stone tool, but she can't be sure it was done intentionally.
0: It's certainly believable, but I'm not sure that the evidence that they provide is necessarily the smoking gun.
22: With additional specimens, though, Kalischer remains open to the idea that Neanderthals were capable of treating cavities.
0: I wouldn't be surprised because we have all this other evidence that they were very intelligent and able to respond and adapt.
22: Perhaps allowing them to alleviate a toothache in a way that feels painfully familiar. For NPR News, I'm Ari Daniel.
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1: With KBCR News, I'm Yvette Walker. This is IE Latino Voices, where we invite representatives from Latino-led and Latino-serving organizations to share their stories and their impact in our region. Joining me today is Carla Cervantes, community organizer. Carla, thank you so much for being with us today.
2: Glad to be here.
1: Why is raising awareness about air quality important to you, especially in communities like Mead Valley? And for listeners unfamiliar with the area, can you explain where Mead Valley is and why it has become central to conversations around warehouses, logistics, and pollution?
2: Mead Valley is north of the city of Paris. It's nestled in between the city of Paris next to another unincorporated area of Lake Matthews. It is an unincorporated rural destination, and we have the highest amounts of diesel trucks per person in Mead Valley, even though we're a really small population. So right now we are suffering with really high amounts of air pollution and possible over 1,000 acres of land being rezoned for more industrial in an area that doesn't even have a grocery store at this point. So air quality in our area is super important because when we start seeing that there's diesel trucks using residential roads in order to get to their destinations, we know that these impacts are going to be long-term, just for a short-term kind of gain.
1: Carla, in your view, are Latino communities more impacted by truck traffic, warehouses, and poor air quality?
2: I believe so. I think that with Latinos, because we are so hardworking or we have so much going on, we value family so much, but we also are ignored when we do come to the table, when we do come and speak out on things. And that's how these developments are able to happen in Latino-based communities, because they guarantee your quote-unquote market jobs will bring opportunity. But a lot of the times we're finding as organizers that these jobs are going to be automated, or they're low-paying or high-risk, high-injury type of things. And so it's important to try to reframe and educate our community on what's going on before predatory developments come along and kind of lie to community members. And that's what's been happening in the IE for a long time. That's why I think that it's kind of purposeful that it's happening in Latino communities.
1: And what kinds of health concerns are residents experiencing, and what are community groups doing to push for change?
2: When it comes to diesel trucks and emissions that obviously come with warehouses as well, we're seeing a high rise of bronchitis and respiratory illnesses, asthma rates in people who are immunocompromised or elderly or children. When it comes to air quality concerns, there's agencies that are committed to letting you know when you can and can't be outside. Over a third of the year, you're not supposed to be outside because the air quality is so bad. And these are going to be long-term effects that we're going to see later on when it comes to brain function, lung function, kidney or heart. There's so many things that PM2.5 does to somebody's body.
1: And Carla, what policies or actions do you believe are needed to better protect communities near warehouses and freight corridors?
2: It might seem radical, but we are at capacity. We should not have any more warehouses in the IE. But because I know that might seem like it's impossible, I think that there needs to be buffer zones where if you're going to build, it has to be built responsibly. It has to be built where there's a zoning far from homes. There's commercial and green spaces and land and real community benefits. Otherwise, we end up having warehouses that are right next to homes, and then community members do suffer. I think these are policies that are easily going to be able to implement, and that way we can center community voices, concerns, and health, and not have to center so much of just developer wants.
3: And what are some mitigation efforts the community can implement to protect their health while these matters are being resolved?
2: Downloading apps like the South Coast Air Quality Management District app, so you know when it's safe for you to be outside and when it's not. And then when you're inside, I think making sure that you have plants that can clean the air, right? Also kind of DIY air filters. There's some that are on USC that have been able to have tutorials on how to build your own air purifiers, even getting one that's inexpensive. Also getting with community groups. There's tons of community groups that have information. Whether or not you want to get involved all the way as an organizer, there's still information out there where you can make sure that at least your breathing is going to be more protected than not, and you don't have to spend hundreds and hundreds of dollars to be able to get some sort of air filtration in your home. There's also teas that you can make. Of course, check with your doctor because you don't want to drink anything that you're allergic to unknowingly.
3: Carla, thank you so much for sharing your time with us. Carla Cervantes is a community organizer. Join us again next week for IE Latino Voices. 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IE Latino Voices is produced by KBCR Public Media and is funded by generous support from the Cielo Fund at IECF. Uplifting and investing in the IE's Latino community. For KBCR News, I'm Yvette Walker.
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15: And I'm Sasha Pfeiffer. An estimated 32 million children in the United States live in homes with firearms. That's according to a new study in JAMA Network Open. The study finds that nearly 7 million of those kids have at least one firearm in their homes that is unlocked and loaded. NPR's Ritu Chatterjee reports.
4: Firearms are now the leading cause of pediatric deaths in the U.S. While a majority of those deaths are due to homicides, a significant percentage are suicides, says Dr. Matthew Miller. He's a public health researcher at Northeastern University and author of the new study.
5: When children take their own lives, you know, in a suicide, the gun almost always comes from their home. It's usually owned by a parent. And clearly the children gain access to those guns.
4: These suicides, he says, can be prevented by safe storage.
5: When guns are locked up, it reduces the risk of dying by suicide, by firearm suicide in particular, by, you know, threefold.
4: In this study, Miller and his colleagues surveyed 900 gun-owning parents of kids under 18. They found that 21% had at least one firearm in the house, unlocked and loaded.
5: So you pick it up and you can fire it. You don't have to unlock it. It's ready to go.
4: Such unsafe storage also increases the risk of unintentional injuries and of mass shooting, says Dr. Chetan Satya. He's a pediatric surgeon and director of Northwell Health Center for Gun Violence Prevention in New York.
8: We know from the literature in the past that many mass shooters obtain weapons without their parents knowing, but from the parents themselves.
4: Satya, who wasn't involved in the new study, says most parents are unaware of the risks of unsafe firearm storage. He and his colleagues at Northwell now routinely screen all patients for risk of gun violence, asking them questions about guns in the household and offering counseling on safe storage practices.
8: We've had over 200,000 of those conversations, and we've demonstrated a substantial number of those families do end up safely storing guns as a result of the conversation.
9: Some past studies also show that when physicians counsel patients on the topic, they're more likely to safely store their firearms. Ritu Chatterjee, NPR News.
15: If you or someone you know is in crisis, call or text the National Suicide and Crisis Lifeline 988.

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3: 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Mostly clear this evening, becoming mostly cloudy with patchy fog overnight. Inland valley lows just either side of 50. I'm David Fleming with this KVCR weather update. Thursday, cloudy with patchy fog in the morning, then becoming mostly sunny once again. The highs coming back to the lower 80s. Where you learn something new every day. 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It's 8 o'clock.

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1: Obama is younger than a lot of former ex-presidents. There is this not insignificant sense of desperation on the left and among Democrats for a leader. And Obama, as we learned in the reporting, is seen as someone who can still mobilize an awful lot of people.
0: Our reporter Peter Slevin asked Barack Obama the question on a lot of people's minds: should Obama be doing more right now for the Democrats?
2: I think the real answer there, A, I'm doing more than you think, and B, I promise you if I was out there every day, you'd be tired of me.
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3: Live from NPR News, I'm Giles Snyder. President Trump has started his state visit to China, and he and Chinese leader Xi Jinping are expected to issue a joint statement later this hour. NPR's Emily Fang reports high-stakes issues ranging from trade to technology are on the table.
4: Trump and China's Xi Jinping will meet in Beijing's Great Hall of the People in the city's central Tiananmen Square. And there, Trump says he'll talk about the war with Iran and high energy prices. He's asked for China for help before to unblock the Strait of Hormuz. The two men will also discuss Taiwan, the Democratic island China wants to take control of, but which the U.S. has historically sold weapons to defend against China. China's officials have been signaling their desire for a diplomatic detente with the U.S. on trade tariffs, as well as willingness to help pressure Iran towards a ceasefire. Earlier on Wednesday, Beijing welcomed Trump to China with a grand red carpet welcome. Emily Fang, NPR News.
3: Back stateside, Democrats have a nominee for Nebraska's 2nd Congressional District, the so-called blue dot, that could help decide control of the House. According to an Associated Press race call, political organizer Denise Powell is advancing to the November midterm elections and will face Republican Brinker Harding. 1 year after President Trump's executive order to shelter 6,000 homeless veterans, NPR's Quill Lawrence reports that Democrats and Republicans say they've seen little progress.
5: The president's order aimed to create what he called a center for warrior independence on the sprawling VA campus in West Los Angeles. But at a hearing, Republican Congressman Mike Boss said the administration has blocked oversight with non-disclosure agreements.
6: If agreements, planning decisions, or delay are hiding behind NDAs, the American taxpayers and our veterans deserve to know how the land is being used and why progress has been so slow.
5: Ongoing construction at the campus has taken decades. The secrecy also worries L.A. veterans advocate Rob Reynolds.
7: I want to see President Trump's executive order be successful. But again, we need to get rid of these non-disclosure agreements.
5: The administration's budget request funds minimal new housing on the campus. Quill Lawrence, NPR News.
3: Medicare has announced a moratorium on new hospice and home health providers. NPR's Selena Simmons-Duffin reports the agency says a six-month pause on new providers will combat fraud.
8: The pause is on hospice and home health organizations that want to be paid by Medicare. It's not a pause for individual Medicare patients who need that care, and it's not a pause for existing hospice and home health groups. This is the second such moratorium announced by the Centers for Medicare and Medicaid Services. In February, the agency announced a six-month pause for new suppliers of certain durable medical equipment. The Trump administration has tried a variety of ways to reduce fraud and abuse in federal health programs. The decision for this moratorium earned praise from Leading Age, a coalition of thousands of nonprofits serving older adults. Selena Simmons-Duffin, NPR News, Washington.
3: This is NPR News. Prosecutors say they plan to retry Alex Murdoch in the deaths of his wife and son. The South Carolina Supreme Court overturned Murdoch's murder convictions Wednesday, but Murdoch won't be leaving prison anytime soon. He is serving a 40-year sentence after pleading guilty to stealing around $12 million from his clients. The Utah mother who wrote a children's book about grief following her husband's death will serve life in prison without parole for his murder. A judge in Park City handed down the sentence Wednesday, saying Richens is simply too dangerous to ever be free. Corey Richens maintains her innocence and plans to appeal the conviction. A team of scientists believes they found evidence of what may have amounted to an ancient root canal in Neanderthals. Ari Daniel reports.
9: Researchers unearthed a nearly 60,000-year-old Neanderthal tooth, a molar, in a Siberian cave. It had a deep hole on the biting surface. When the team looked more closely, they noticed microscopic radial grooves that they think may have been artificially created by drilling into the tooth to deal with a cavity, perhaps. Rachel Kalischer is a bioarchaeologist at UC San Diego who wasn't involved in the research. She's open to the idea that Neanderthals were capable of treating cavities.
10: It's certainly believable, but I'm not sure that the evidence that they provide is necessarily the smoking gun.
9: Kalischer agrees the hole was likely produced by a stone tool, but she can't be sure it was done intentionally. For NPR News, I'm Ari Daniel.
3: And I'm Joel Snyder. This is NPR News.
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13: Welcome to The New Yorker Radio Hour. I'm David Remnick. The Obama Presidential Center opens next month on the Chicago Lakeshore. It has the usual replica of the Oval Office and many floors of art installations by some spectacular living artists. But it also describes itself not as a museum, but as a center for civic engagement.
14: Yeah, we've got a storytelling booth. So we want every visitor to go in there and talk about their own lives and what's happening in their communities and what frustrations they have and what changes they think they could bring about. Much like working did back then, except this will be digitally recorded.
13: Tickets to visit went on sale this week. When Barack Obama left office in January of 2017, his approval ratings were relatively high, and yet he was handing over the reins to a man whose policy and character was in every way a repudiation of what Obama meant to people. Trump promised to undo Obama's accomplishments, nearly every one. He would end the Iran nuclear deal. He would certainly go after Obamacare. And to this day, Trump insults the Obamas in blatantly racist terms. So the question of Barack Obama's legacy is clouded and complicated. Peter Slevin, who lives in Chicago and covers politics for The New Yorker, has reported on Barack Obama's post-presidency in the magazine, and he recently met with the former president. Peter, we have been talking about Obama for a very long time. I remember very distinctly being in Chicago with you on Election Day in 2008. It's been a long time, and now Obama's in the wilderness. He's an ex-president for quite a while now, and over and over and over again, I would hear, you would hear from all kinds of people, where is Obama? And that, in some way, was the generating question of this piece. Tell me a little bit about that question and why it exists at this late date.
1: So the world is on fire, as an awful lot of people think. You have Donald Trump's presidency. He's running roughshod over the rule of law. He started a war in Iran. He doesn't seem to be listening to most anyone. The guardrails are down. And the question is, who will lead the opposition? Who could make a difference in leading the country forward into the midterms, into the 2028 election? And so many people say, well, what about that Barack Obama guy? He seemed to be pretty popular. He seemed to have some ideas. What's he doing exactly?
13: But the where is Obama question has long roots. It began immediately after he left office. And, you know, you saw a guy who after 8 years in office was suddenly hanging around with Richard Branson and kite surfing or whatever he was doing and having a good long extended vacation, started making money in Netflix. And suddenly you started hearing, this is before the second term, suddenly you started hearing at all kinds of corners, where is Obama? Why isn't he more in the thick of things? And his answer was always, I can't be a political commentator. It was a traditional response to what the post-presidency is.
1: That's exactly right. He said he wanted to be quiet a little while, is how he put it. He said he would speak up when his values seemed to be challenged, but he really didn't expect Trump 1.0 or 2.0 to be as bad as it was. He thought he could not exactly coast over the horizon, but that he could just take a big step back, focus on his family, focus on some projects that he cared about, and learn how to kite surf.
5: Yeah.
1: And pretty quickly, people said, well, wait a minute, why are you kite surfing and hanging out with rich people when we need you?
5: Now, you've spent time with Obama just recently in Chicago, and one of the things he told you is that if he spent more time in politics, he'd have trouble at home.
1: He said there is genuine tension, that's how he put it, with Michelle Obama about how involved he is in politics. He said he recognizes how many people are calling on him to ride to the rescue or do even more. And he said, look, my wife Michelle didn't expect this to be happening at this point in our lives. We gave it the office for all those years. It was really hard. There's a scene in the story where she talks about flying away from Washington, D.C. on January 20th, 2017. And she gets on the plane to fly to Palm Springs, where they'll have the beginnings of a vacation. And she said she sobbed uncontrollably for 30 minutes. She said this was so hard. These 8 years were so hard. There was so much pressure. And of course, she was always a reluctant recruit to politics. She's never cared for it. And she wanted to get away, and she thought it only fair that her husband get to get away too.
5: Peter, you wrote a biography of Michelle Obama, an excellent book. Is it your impression that in sum she really disliked the White House years?
1: I think she had very mixed feelings about the White House years. She certainly grew into the role after having a hard time at the beginning. She focused on issues of race and class. She focused on things that she cared about and really used her platform. I remember a moment where she was talking on stage about how first ladies are seen and how much it's a question of their fashion. And she had bangs at the time. Mm-hmm. And she said, you know, one hopes that after a while, people stop looking at the bangs and they look at what you're standing in front of. And she felt that she, I think, used her time really well and made a bit of a difference in significant ways, but she was ready to move on.
5: Yeah.
1: She never liked the political part of it. She didn't like the political part of it even when, you know, Barack Obama was in the state Senate here in Illinois. At one point, I believe she said, you know, Barack, why are you doing this? It's not noble.
5: Now, you started asking the question of where is Obama months ago in your reporting. And inevitably, when you start doing that, that question gets back to the subject. It gets back to Obama. It gets back to his people. And you indicate in your piece that that question, where is Obama, makes him very unhappy.
1: He feels he's doing an awful lot more than any modern president has ever done or been asked to do. And he feels that people actually don't recognize, haven't recognized what it is that he's doing. And he thinks he ought to get some credit for that. The contrast is pretty clear with, for example, George W. Bush. We know that he has very strong feelings about Trump. In the reporting, someone told me of a conversation with George Bush not long ago who had, quote, scathing things to say about Donald Trump. But he's in Dallas, he's painting, and he is keeping his own counsel, as he said he learned from his parents.
5: Let's listen to what Barack Obama tells you about the question, where is Obama and why isn't he doing more? You brought this up in your conversation with him in Chicago. Let's listen.
2: I understand why people feel that way. Because people aren't looking at me like a historical comparison to other presidents. You know, they don't care the fact that, you know, no other ex-president was the main surrogate for their party for four election cycles after they left office. I think the real answer there, A, I'm doing more than you think, and B, I promise you if I was out there every day, you'd be tired of me. I also think, though, that the fact that people want
14: need to, quote unquote, be doing more is a good sign. There has not been as decided a shift in American attitudes as we are making out.
0: Let's take that answer one piece at a time. I think what he's saying is that the fact that people are asking, where is Obama, insofar as they do, let's not overestimate it, but insofar as they do, means that we're in a state of real crisis. But I have to point out, as you do in your piece, that when Donald Trump was elected initially, Obama said that he expected his own achievements only to get rolled back by a measure of about 15%. That was a mistake, wasn't it?
1: He acknowledges that he underestimated the impact of Donald Trump and where Donald Trump would go from there. It's interesting. That day he met with Donald Trump, the traditional post-election meeting in the Oval Office that you reported about in your terrific piece from 2016, I was told that Obama went in to make a bit of a pitch to Trump. Don't give up on the Affordable Care Act. Don't give up on the Dreamers. Definitely do not give up on the Iran nuclear deal. And Trump said, well, you know, I'll consider that. And Obama thought, well, you know, just maybe. He wasn't going to put too much weight on that, but he thought just maybe that was true. And he essentially felt that the center would hold. Needless to say, he, like a lot of us, underestimated the damage that Donald Trump could do. And, you know, after he had his final parties at the White House, he went off to Chicago and he gave a speech, his farewell speech. And he talked rather optimistically about how, in very Obama form, we all need to get along. We need to recognize that everybody loves America. We've got to find a way to talk. And essentially, he was saying, it'll be okay. So I asked him about that speech and the message that he delivered in Chicago in January 2017 and whether he had lost some confidence in the prospect, in the American prospect. And he said, I would be dishonest if I didn't acknowledge that.
0: A little tinge of, if not despair, that Obama's really lost some faith, at least, in where America is today.
1: Yeah, I mean, Obama's not a despairing guy. We know that about him. Some things are so consistent with him. He's a glass half full man. But the events since then, on many fronts, shook his confidence in his confidence.
0: I'm speaking with contributing writer Peter Slevin, whose reporting on Obama's legacy is at NewYorker.com and part of the recent issue on America at 250 years. Our conversation continues in a moment. This is the New Yorker Radio Hour.
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16: Mostly clear this evening, becoming mostly cloudy with patchy fog overnight. Inland valley lows just either side of 50. I'm David Fleming with this KVCR weather update. Thursday, cloudy with patchy fog in the morning, then becoming mostly sunny once again. The highs coming back to the lower 80s.
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2: This is the New Yorker Radio Hour. I'm David Remnick. In the New Yorker this week, we published a long piece of reporting by Peter Slevin about Barack Obama and his legacy in the age of Donald Trump. And I've been speaking today with Peter Slevin about that reporting. Peter spoke with the former president and dozens of people around him, and he tended to start with this question. If Obama remains one of the most popular politicians in this country, and the Democrats are failing to mount an effective opposition to the Trump presidency, what exactly are Obama's obligations? What exactly can he do almost a decade after leaving the White House? We'll continue our conversation now. How does Obama's day-to-day life compare to other presidents? Is there really a typical model for an ex-president? Hmm. Is Obama doing more than others had in their years out of office? I mean, a lot of people will point to Jimmy Carter and say, well, he was the ultimate idealist and to such a degree that he was probably a better ex-president than he was a president. And then you have somebody like George W. Bush, who's a kind of invisible man as an ex-president. He's not making any mark at all.
3: It's striking that Obama is younger than a lot of former ex-presidents. You know, he was elected when he was 47 years old. He's only 64 now, turning 65. And he does enjoy his time away from the White House. He used to joke, even before he left the White House, that the best job in the country is ex-president. So there's a certain reveling in that leisure time. But at the same time, he has a whole raft of projects that he has embarked upon that do seem distinctive, that are different from certainly any recent ex-president. He is mentoring other people. He got deeply involved in the redistricting fights in California and Virginia, where he, in fact, became the face of the Democratic move to carve out more Democratic seats in those two states after Donald Trump called Greg Abbott in Texas last summer and said, hey, give me 5 more Republican seats in Texas. And of course, he plays a lot of golf.
2: He plays a hell of a lot of golf, but he also, in fairness, when election time comes around, he throws himself into it. Why does any of this matter? Why does an ex-presidency matter at all? In fact, are we being sentimental here? You know, his variety of center-left liberalism, I think probably would strike a lot of young people in the Democratic Party as something of the past and may not be an answer for a lot of people about what's necessary now.
3: I think that's right. And these are questions that he asks himself. He himself doesn't think that he's necessarily the right avatar for the party. He relishes the role of being an elder, of mentoring younger leaders. And yet at this moment, there is this not insignificant sense of desperation on the left and among Democrats for a leader, for momentum and even a movement to drive past Trump and Trumpism and the MAGA world. And Obama, as we learned in the reporting, is seen as someone who can still mobilize an awful lot of people.
2: So in your interview, Obama pushes back on the idea that he could somehow be the savior for the Democratic Party. First of all, he's not positioning, but the Constitution tells him he can't run for president again. And he clearly doesn't want to be.
4: What I strongly believe is that my highest and best use now is to help find the next set of leaders who are going to move us forward. And part of it is because I think the very best leaders can tap into the zeitgeist of the moment. There's a element of lived experience. I can understand things intellectually that I haven't gone through. When I was running, I could talk about student loans that Michelle and I had because I had just paid them off, right? We could talk about Michelle's challenges when I was on the road and we're thinking about childcare. And some of those things still exist.

0: exist, but...
1: But you sort of feel like you're the wrong person for the moment.
0: Generationally, you get rooted in what you went through. And so the freshness with which you can speak to some of these issues, I think, is important. You take somebody like Mom Dami. Mm-hmm.
1: Who I gather you still talk to some.
0: Yeah. His authenticity and facility in communicating digitally is very much, a part of the fact that he's 33, maybe he's 34 now.
2: That's really an interesting moment because I think of Mamdani's ideological views as to the left of Obama, and yet here Obama went out of his way to name check him singularly in his conversation with you. What did you think of that moment, Peter?
3: It's striking in two ways. He sees Mamdani as an extraordinary communicator. He's able to connect. We all remember those fabulous Instagram posts and those little short videos, the halal guys, the taxi guys out of the airport at LaGuardia and so on. He's charming and he's effective as a communicator in a way that maybe echoes Obama and his great success, particularly in the 2008 campaign, which was in some ways the first digital campaign. But the other thing is this point of Obama's that there really does need to be a new generation. And he said in the interview that this next generation of leaders is going to have to, as he put it, pretty substantially reform, revise, refresh, update our institutions so that they can work in this new age. And he feels that this next generation is the best position to do that.
2: What does that mean?
3: What it means is moving on past maybe sort of a more establishment view of where we are as a country. And it means not just going back to, let's say, pre-MAGA, but moving on maybe more assertively to find ways that where institutions, particularly government, something Obama cares about, is connecting far better with people, what they need, what it can do for them.
2: You talked to Obama at his new presidential center on the south side of Chicago before it opened. And he sees this as some sort of campus to help develop new leaders, a kind of training site almost, as well as a tourist attraction. And part of that is a museum there of American history. It's not just about Obama and his career in politics. Let's listen to Obama describe what the place is all about.
0: Well, I want to start with the Declaration of Independence and the abolitionist movement and the suffragist movement. You know, one of the things that I spend a lot of time doing, working with younger leaders, is refuting the notion that things have never been worse. I say, no. You know what? Civil War, really bad. Jim Crow, tough. And I say that not to try to pull rank on them, but rather to pull them out of any kind of sense of hopelessness about the situation.
2: So that gets to the theme of what we were discussing earlier, but also I'd love to know what your view of that presidential center was. What's the experience like to be there?
3: It's really striking. It is a museum in several different levels. And I asked him, well, why doesn't the story of the museum start on August 4th, 1961, when you were born? And he said, well, because of where I came from and because of he wants to express this view that he has that seems unchanged, that the road to progress is long and it's jagged and it's messy and there are setbacks, but it's going to be okay. And so what he does is he, in the museum, he tries to create an experience where visitors understand history at a time when the Trump administration is supposedly restoring truth and sanity to American history, as they put it, and carries the visitor through to his unlikely election as president and then beyond, and basically asks, what can I, the visitor, do to make a difference?
2: Something really curious. Donald Trump clearly has terrible animus about Obama and has for a long time since the birther conspiracy theory, and that was many years ago. Recently, he posted a video of the Obamas depicted as apes. He's posted other pretty terrible videos and statements about the Obamas. He constantly refers to him as Barack Hussein Obama to emphasize what, in his view, is his otherness. What is Obama willing to say about things like these videos and about Trump on a personal level?
3: He said it bugs him when people go after his wife, his kids, but as far as he's concerned, he's not particularly bothered by it. He's gotten used to it. At the same time, though, I was talking with Ben Rhodes, who was his former deputy national security advisor and still does some work with Obama. And he said, oh yeah, there are times in the wee hours when the former president will send off an email about what Rhodes called some dumbass thing Donald Trump has just done.
2: So it does irritate him.
3: It does. And inevitably, I mean, he's seen Donald Trump run roughshod over all kinds of things that are really important to Barack Obama that he didn't really expect to be losing.
2: Some ex-presidents like Jimmy Carter, and he's a rarity, have thrown themselves completely into public service, and money has nothing to do with their existence after the White House. Some people have taken a different route. Al Gore, who was vice president, has made a fortune. He's not alone. Tell me about Barack Obama and money.
3: Well, they don't have to worry where their next meal's coming from. They have made a whole bunch of money. I mean, their original book deal for the two of them seemed extraordinary at the time. A $65 million advance. Well, they have way out-earned that advance. They're reaping millions more above that, even. I mean, Michelle Obama's first book, Becoming, sold more than 17 million copies. And between them, they have produced a number of other bestsellers. They've bought property on Martha's Vineyard. They have a beautiful house in Calorama in Washington, D.C. They have a property on the water in Hawaii. They have these pet projects that make them, I think, pretty happy, including in Hollywood. And Michelle Obama has a very popular podcast, IMO. She even says herself, I really feel fully in myself in my 60s now.
2: Do they see their post-White House lives in precisely the same way, Michelle and Barack Obama?
3: Well, I think one way we know they see it differently is that he is involved in politics more than he would prefer, as he told me. And he does feel a need to get out on the campaign trail, whereas Michelle has moved away from politics. She never cared for it. She's not out on the campaign trail, though she did give a couple of memorable speeches at the Democratic National Convention since they left.
2: It seems to me, Peter, in conclusion, really, that the Obamas would like to see Donald Trump and the Trump era end, not only for political reasons and for the sake of the country, but maybe for their own lives.
3: They would love to step back and love to see Donald Trump be gone and be able to move on with the projects that he's carved out.
2: Peter Slevin, thanks so much.
3: Thank you, David. Great pleasure.
2: The Obama Presidential Center opens in Chicago next month. Peter Slevin is a professor in the Journalism School of Northwestern University, and you can find his reporting on Obama's legacy at newyorker.com. You can also subscribe to The New Yorker there as well, newyorker.com. 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
2: This is the New Yorker Radio Hour. I'm David Remnick. Harriet Clark's novel called The Hill is one of the most anticipated works of fiction of this year and has won some extraordinary reviews, including by James Wood in The New Yorker. It's a story of a girl growing up visiting her mother in prison where the mother is serving a life sentence. And although The Hill is a work of fiction, it follows the contours of Harriet Clark's own life quite closely. One of the book's enthusiastic readers is Rachel Aviv, a staff writer at The New Yorker.
13: When I was reading Harriet Clark's The Hill, I felt almost this kind of sickness that I remember feeling as a kid when I read a book where, like, being apart from the book, it was like a vacuum. Like, there was something about it that felt like I was doing the wrong thing if I was not reading the book. And one of the things that I found so compelling was the way that she captured the internal life and clock of a child. There's that sense of being a creature who can sense things but not comprehend. And the book really focuses on the relationship between a mother and daughter. One is inside of prison, one is outside of prison, and they're kind of trying to figure out who the other one is as they both age.
2: Here's Rachel Aviv with the novelist Harriet Clark.
13: Before we start talking, I thought it would be helpful if you could just explain why your mom was serving a life sentence and who was caring for you in the early years of your life.
14: When I was 11 months old, my mother drove a getaway car for the robbery of a Brinks truck that was supposed to raise funds for the Black Liberation Army, an underground black nationalist group. And three men were killed in the robbery. Nine children lost their fathers. My mother was not a shooter. She was not present when anyone was shot. But for various political reasons, she did not put on a defense and wasn't present for her trial, and she received three consecutive life sentences and was incarcerated in a facility about an hour out of New York City, where I grew up visiting her every week.
13: I think a less skilled writer might have written a memoir about this. Can you talk about how you made the choice to write a novel, or what a novel allowed you to do that a memoir wouldn't have?
14: I think there are really two answers to that. One would be that if I've learned anything from my life, it's that the things we do affect other people. And there's really no way for me to write about my life that doesn't risk exposing or upsetting or misrepresenting other people. Most significantly, the survivors of my mom's crime, but also the women at her facility, and certainly my own family. So partially, the decision to write fiction was an attempt to be respectful and protective of other people. But the second reason, and maybe the realer reason, is that I love novels. You know, they're where I learned I was like other people. My grandmother raised me to not tell people that my parents were in prison. I think she was afraid people would treat me differently or see me as different. And novels are really where I learned I wasn't different.
13: Was there a particular novel where that felt evident to you? Like, why did you think you were so fundamentally different?
14: I mean, I think most kids feel different. And actually, part of one of the kind of strange aspects of my life is that from the outside, I think people have often thought that my parents' incarceration and my family's political history are the kind of defining aspects of my life. But from inside it, the biggest experience was that I was raised by the elderly. Mm-hmm. And so I think part of why I felt different from other kids is that I do think if you're raised by old people, you're living in slightly different atmospheres and rhythms and just a different culture than people who have parents who are younger. So I actually think it was far more, probably that made me feel a little bit different. But again, I think luckily fiction is perpetually populated by people who feel misfit. And so in that sense, I think I related to almost every book I read when I was young.
13: Did you grow up feeling like your mom's sentence fit within your view of what was fair? Or how did you sort of bring to bear your own ideas about justice to your mother's situation?
14: My mother always raised me to believe that she was in prison because she deserved to be. She always raised me to understand that she had contributed to causing great harm and that these were the consequences of that. And I think that actually this was very grounding for me as a child. I think if I had felt otherwise, if I had sensed that in any way we were inside an experience of injustice, that would have obviously been an additional aggravation. But I understood that my mother had contributed to great harm, and I understood that this was the consequence of that. And I think I was much older before I began to understand that no one deserves to be in prison forever, but also that she was in at that point less for the harm she had caused and more for her decision not to put on a defense.
13: You've said that there was an officer at the prison who would greet you as you came into the visiting room, and he told you that, don't worry, the people in there grow gills. Can you explain what he meant by that?
14: There was an officer at the prison when I was young who was sometimes kind to me. He wasn't one of the kindest, but sometimes he would be personable. And sometimes while we were waiting for the gate to open and for me to go through, he would say, "Don't worry, they must grow gills to live underwater." And I do believe he meant it as a comfort. And I think that it's a comfort people often offer themselves, this sense that people who are in situations of great difficulty have somehow adapted to it, and therefore their experience is not the torture it would be for you. And on the one hand, I think it is true that people adapt to some extent to horrific conditions. And on the other hand, I don't think you can ever adapt to horrific conditions. You know, nobody should be living their life under these conditions. And so there was also some way in which I think that kind of myth of adaptation was a way to not reckon with the active torture that was fundamentally happening on the top of that hill.
13: Mm-hmm. There have been a lot of books about the families of people who are incarcerated and how their communities were affected. And were there other ideas that you were kind of pushing back against in terms of creating your own contribution to this body of work?
14: I mean, the first thing I'll say is that actually, considering that, you know, over 5 million children in America will have a parent in prison at some point in their upbringing, which is 1 in 14 children or 1 in 4 black children. And the number goes up a lot if you include now parents in immigration detention or parents under parole supervision. So actually, I was primarily struck by our glaring absence in the literature.
13: Yeah.
14: But it was definitely important to me to try to airlift the prison in my book out of all of our cultural scripts about prison and, you know, free the reader from any ways they're used to feeling about prisons so that they could encounter for themselves how they ended up feeling in the book. You know, I think one of the ways that prisons legitimate themselves in our society is by seeming very normal. You know, they seem ordinary to us, and so they appear reasonable. And the thing I wanted to try to get back into the tone of the book was how extraordinary this is, right? A child looks up a hill and knows that her mother is going to be trapped on the top of this hill forever. That's extraordinary. She's young and she's looking out at a room and she knows the entire life she'll have with her mother will take place in that room. That's extraordinary. I didn't really want to do any spectacle or kind of like images of horror or coercive images. I just wanted us to re-encounter how extraordinary it is that, you know, that family separation continues to be the primary way, not only that we punish people, but that we attempt to control and disempower communities in this country, you know, from the beginning and now on through the escalating deportations. And so I think that idea that we've tried to make this degree of family separation ordinary is something I wanted to push back against.
15: And how did you work through the dynamic of both presenting prison in the novel as like a fundamentally unbearable place, but also as a place where real relationships happen and people grow up?
14: I mean, I think for me, getting that balance of lightness and weight was very important in the book because I actually wanted it to be a very enjoyable book to read. You know, I was going to be walking the reader. Thank you. I was going to be walking the reader through these dark realms. And so I wanted there to be humor and buoyancy. And I also wanted to make the reader somewhat complicit in perhaps not fully registering how unbearable the environment is for a lot of the book, because I think my narrator, Susanna, isn't totally aware of what's really going on around her, of course. I wanted to conjure the atmosphere of that bewilderment because I think most children live inside a certain kind of atmosphere of incomprehension. You know, all kids are proximate to and at the mercy of the adult world, which is a world they can't really understand. And so I think most kids have that sense that they're surrounded by secrets. And the secret is everybody else's life, you know. The secret is everything going on around you. And that was the sense I wanted the book to have.
15: So the book took 20 years to write. And for the majority of those years, your mom was in prison. Then she was given clemency and released. How did your work on the book change, if it did, by just sort of the fact of her now being a free person?
14: I think that there's a very good chance that if my mother hadn't gotten out, I would never have really been able to look the tragedy in the face. You know, my mother having life in prison was something I was very well adapted to. But the truth is, eventually life in prison becomes death in prison. And so I think if I had really had to engage with her aging and illness and eventual death inside, the nature of the tragedy would have changed, you know. And so I do think that something about her getting out probably allowed me to finally look more fully at what we had been through. And after she got out, sometimes people would say, oh, does your book now have a happy ending? But actually, you know, her getting out is what allowed it fundamentally to be a tragedy.
15: How much, as you were writing, were you thinking of her as your reader?
14: I mean, very luckily, the majority of time, I did not imagine anyone as my reader. You know, I wrote for many, many, many years with no expectation or desire to publish or certainly to share with anyone in my family. But fundamentally, I think it was a real act of generosity that my mother never attempted to kind of impose on my writing life at all or to ask questions about the family or the mother
15: in
14: the book. Did
15: she want to read a draft while you were working on it? Or what?
14: Did she want to? I don't know. She didn't. I don't think she ever asked me to. You know, and I think, you know, my mother is the person who knows better than anyone that the mother in the book is not her. You know, I had this internal rule that nothing said or done in the book could have come from my own life, you know, and that was largely an attempt to protect the women at my mom's prison and to make sure that I didn't take any material that really wasn't mine to take. There are a few exceptions to this, I will say, in terms of things the grandmother in the book says.
15: That rule, you know, nothing said or done in this book could have happened in your life. Were there moments where you've been surprised that maybe your grasp of what had happened in this life was murkier than you'd realized, and it sort of emerged through the book?
14: Most certainly. there were these small instances. There's a comment that the grandmother makes about Stockard Channing, that this strange comment my grandmother did used to make, and this apocryphal story my grandmother used to tell about my mother throwing her shoes off the boat on the way to the Soviet Union. And there was a nun at my mom's prison who used to say, "You can't let yourself get discouraged. You can't take out your own heart." Those were three instances when I knew that I was taking something from my life, and I allowed it in those three moments. But then I had this very strange thing happen where the week my grandmother died, when I was 16 years old, we put all of the belongings of that home into a storage unit. And for the next 30 years, I paid $88 a month for that storage unit. And starting a few years ago, my wife kept insisting we had to empty the storage unit and stop paying that $88 a month. And initially, I'd always said, oh, I can't empty it. You know, what if my mom ever wants any of those things? And so once my mom got out, almost immediately after my mom got out, my beloved wife's focus was this storage unit and getting out of these monthly fees. And so she had us drive up to it, her, me, and my mom. And there's a scene in my book when the grandmother is dying. And I very consciously remember deciding to put in this detail about the grandmother having trouble seeing out of one eye. And so the narrator puts like a piece of magazine over one side of her glasses to block that eye and to make her less dizzy. And I had very consciously come up with this as a way to make that scene kind of more absurd and a little comic and just give some visual life to the scene. I knew I had made it up. And when we went to empty the storage unit, you know, I opened the drawer of my grandmother's dresser, and there was this pair of glasses with a piece of magazine over one of the lenses. And it was absolutely harrowing, because it really did make me realize I was no expert on myself, that I cannot distinguish necessarily what has come from memory and what is my imagination. And so at this point, it's true that I shouldn't say with too much confidence that everything is made up. I would say, you know, related to that, the way I feel about the book is fundamentally that for me, it was a fictional setup for a real reckoning with my own life. You know, of course, this is the place in which the questions of my life were kind of addressed. And one of the places where I have an experience of that is that in life, I have never cried about my mother's incarceration. Mm-hmm. I have no memory of ever crying leaving the prison. I have no memory of ever crying talking about the prison. But when I wrote the very final paragraphs of the book, which are a scene that never happened in real life, it's a kind of hallucination the mother has of the daughter. And often when I read them, I do cry. Mm-hmm. You know, that there's something about it where clearly I had to write this whole fictional take on everything to finally feel what I am not capable of feeling in my lived life.
15: I wondered, I was sort of imagining you as this extremely observant, precise, writerly child, and wondering at what point in your childhood or adolescence you began to see what you were experiencing as material.
14: Well, first of all, thank you, and not at all. I think in many ways I was an incredibly, you know, unobservant child. I think I definitely had what one could consider a kind of narrative distance from my own life. But I think it would be somewhat inaccurate to say that was because I was planning to write about it. I think I just did have certain forms of detachment. But I think the more accurate thing is to say that what I always knew growing up was that I would not write about my mother's prison. Mm-hmm. And that was partially because, you know, I would have these experiences inside. Like, for instance, in the summer at the prison, they have this remarkable program called the Summer Program, where kids come to the area and stay with often wealthy families in the neighborhood. And then you visit your mom every day, 5 days in a row. And in the evening, you hang out with other kids who also have moms inside. And it's a really important program. And when I was quite young, about eight, a documentary film crew came to cover it. And it was for very good reasons. It was to bring the program, to try to bring the program to the UK. So this documentary, you know, was a righteous cause. But I remember feeling very uncomfortable. You know, even as a young kid, I could understand how they were positioning us. You know, they were having us hold the bars at the fences and standing in front of barbed wire fences. And, you know, there's this one scene where they lined all the kids up and they asked us, when do you most miss your mother?
13: Do you remember what you said?
14: Yes. You know, I will say another kid gave an answer that was so upsetting, it will make me cry just to think of it, which I won't deliver here. But when they asked me, I said, I don't miss my mother. Sometimes I even forget I have a mother.
13: Oh, wow.
14: Which was maybe true and maybe not true. But either way, I felt a pretty willful refusal to play the heartbreaking role they wanted me to play. Again, it was for good reason.
13: Did you ever have a conversation about your response, or did she watch?
14: Oh yeah, my mom saw it. We've laughed about it because all the kids give very beautiful, heartbreaking responses, and then there I am. And so I think that because I always felt like there was something, I couldn't quite define what it was, but it felt problematic in how people would come to the prison and then represent us. I would feel when I would notice something in the environment that I almost had this kind of like observational, like that would be a great detail. I would have a pretty strong, like, don't take this, don't use this sense towards it. I think in part, honestly, because very often when you're struck by those sorts of details, it's because they're somewhat coercive, you know? And I hate to be coerced, and I really didn't want to coerce readers.
13: What would be a coercive detail?
14: Like, so I used to do these overnight visits with my mom, and they had a basketball hoop and a barbecue outside. But at some point, soon after the basketball hoop went in, the basketball got caught on the barbed wire fences and deflated, and then it happened again, and then it happened again. So when you would do these, there was no way to actually play. There would just be these three deflated basketballs, you know, in the barbed wire of the fence. And the fence was actually multiple fences you were looking through. And it was such an intense image, you know, in a certain way.
13: Yeah.
14: And I thought, you know, I'm exactly never writing about that. Yeah. And again, I think, like, in part it's because, you know, I wanted the book to feel more like a dream, like you're in the presence of meaning, but you can't quite say what that meaning is. You know, the arrows are pointing in multiple directions. And I really wanted to, you know, I think that the environments of most kids' upbringing have a kind of mythic quality to them, you know, and so I wanted the prison to have this kind of mythic sense and not this three basketballs deflated on barbed wire sense that was important to me.
13: Yeah. Harriet, thank you so much.
14: Thank you so much.
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10: 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Mostly clear this evening, becoming mostly cloudy with patchy fog overnight. Inland valley lows just either side of 50. I'm David Fleming with this KVCR weather update. Thursday, cloudy with patchy fog in the morning, then becoming mostly sunny once again. The highs coming back to the lower 80s. Where you learn something new every day. 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
5: Coming up on the Arts Hour with me, Nikki Beatty, an extended interview with one of the greatest filmmakers on the planet. Coming up on the Arts Hour with me, Nikki Beatty, an extended interview with one of the greatest filmmakers on the planet, Alejandro González Iñárritu, the Oscar-winning Mexican director. American writer, actor, and iconoclast Lena Dunham answers questions about bringing back her hit TV series, Girls.
18: I heard something where Miley Cyrus was like, Dolly Parton told me that if you want to do something, you just should announce that it's happening. So I went, well, then let's just announce that it's happening.
19: That's good.
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5: Moroccan filmmaker Mariam Touzani discusses her latest film, Calle Malaga. The Danish novelist Solveig Balla talks about the déjà vu she felt watching Groundhog Day. And we hear a special piece of music dedicated to the late Indian singer Asha Bhosle. All that and more coming up on the Arts Hour.
20: Live from NPR News, I'm Giles Snyder. President Trump is in China, where he received a grand welcome before he started a series of meetings with Chinese leader Xi Jinping. NPR's Tamara Keith is traveling with the president.
21: President Trump was greeted by Chinese President Xi Jinping in front of the Great Hall of the People here in Beijing. There was a military display, a marching band playing the U.S. national anthem, among other songs, and a large group of children waving Chinese and American flags and artificial flowers, jumping up and down, chanting a welcome. President Trump was clearly charmed by the children.
20: Shortly after arriving at the Great Hall, Trump and his delegation sat down with Xi. And during opening remarks inside the hall, Trump praised the Chinese leader.
22: It's an honor to be with you. It's an honor to be your friend. And the relationship between China and the USA is going to be better than ever before.
20: The meetings between Trump and Xi expected to focus on trade, but also include the Iran war, technology, and Taiwan, the self-governed island that China wants to take control of. In December, Trump authorized an $11 billion arms package for Taiwan, but has not yet moved forward with delivery. Debate continues on Capitol Hill about the origins of the COVID virus. The Senate Homeland Security and Governmental Affairs Committee heard testimony Wednesday suggesting the virus originally came from a lab in China. NPR's Katie Riddle reports.
23: For years, Republican leaders have been suggesting that the COVID-19 virus leaked from a Chinese laboratory and that public health officials at the time worked to cover this fact up. Today, a man named James Erdman III, who works for the CIA, reinforced this narrative.
24: Intelligence community leaders and senior analysts downplayed the possibility that the COVID pandemic originated as a result of a lab incident.
23: There's limited evidence on the origins of the virus. Many scientists say the most likely scenario is that it came from animals in the wild. Katie Riddle, NPR News.
20: The Trump administration is withholding $1.3 billion in Medicaid payments to California and threatening to suspend more unless states show they are prosecuting Medicaid fraud. NPR's Jacqueline Diaz reports.
25: Vice President J.D. Vance announced these actions as part of his role as the administration's fraud czar. He said the White House is targeting California because it isn't taking fraud seriously. The administration is sending letters to all 50 states. It's threatening to freeze funding to the state's Medicaid programs unless they aggressively go after Medicaid fraud. And if they don't, Vance said the administration will look to make other cuts.
26: And if we continue to find problems, we can turn off other resources within their state Medicaid programs as well.
25: As part of this crackdown, the administration is also imposing a six-month freeze on some new Medicare enrollments by hospice and home care providers. Jacqueline Diaz, NPR News.
20: So this is NPR News. Florida's attorney general has issued an investigative subpoena to the NFL over the Rooney Rule. He has sent NFL Commissioner Roger Goodell a new letter after threatening civil action over the rule that he says amounts to blatant race and sex discrimination. He had threatened possible enforcement action against the league in March. The Rooney Rule is intended to promote diversity in the hiring process for top coaching and executive jobs. The world's top-ranked golfers are in Pennsylvania this week for the PGA Championship. It's the second of golf's four majors. With Tiger Woods no longer a contender in recent years, two players are vying for bragging rights as the world's best golfer, as Greg Eklund reports.
0: Having just turned 37, Rory McIlroy of Northern Ireland is at the top of his game as the two-time Masters champion. But with only a month separating the Masters and this week's PGA Championship, McIlroy says he's pacing himself.
1: I need to take that time after the Masters to just reset and decompress and get myself into the right mental space again.
0: Scottie Scheffler of Dallas enters the PGA Championship with three straight runner-up finishes.
3: A little bit of it's bittersweet, just because finishing second in a golf tournament is not bad.
0: Scheffler is the PGA Championship's defending champion. For NPR News, I'm Greg Eklund in Newtown Square, Pennsylvania.
20: With the spotlight on the summit in Beijing between President Trump and Chinese leader Xi Jinping, the major stock markets in Asia are mixed in Thursday trading, oil prices above $100 a barrel. I'm Giles Snyder. This is NPR News.
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5: Hello and welcome to The Arts Hour from the BBC World Service. I'm Nikki Beatty, bringing you a star-studded lineup of global guests and some cultural companionship with the very best arts and culture conversation from across the BBC and beyond. We have a real treat for you today. An interview with one of the greatest filmmakers on the planet, Alejandro González Iñárritu, the Oscar-winning Mexican director who made Birdman, The Revenant and Amores Perros. Also on the show, the American writer and actor Lena Dunham answers the question, will she bring back her groundbreaking hit TV series, Girls? Moroccan filmmaker Mariam Touzani discusses her latest movie, Calle Malaga. Danish novelist Solveig Balla talks about the déjà vu she felt watching Groundhog Day. And we hear a special piece of music dedicated to the late Indian singer Asha Bhosle from Urdu poet and musician Tosif Akhtar. Joining me in the studio to give us her take on all these riches and more, we welcome back our cultural critic Leila Latif. So Leila, before we go further, do you have a cultural highlight you want to recommend to the world?
6: I do. I'm reading the novel The Witch, which was originally written in French. It's by Marie Nadaye, and it's shortlisted for the International Booker Prize. It's absolutely fantastic. It's this very strange story of a witch living in a bit of a rundown town in France. She is kind of a bit of a rubbish witch. Like, her powers are not very good. And then her twin daughters are coming of age, and all of their powers quickly exceed hers. So it's this real confrontation of like intergenerational feminism and what it is to kind of succeed where your mother couldn't, in this very kind of small, almost kitchen sink drama. It's brilliant, and it's short, which I love.
5: Oh, we love a short novel. Thank you, Leila. First then, the Mexican filmmaker Alejandro González Iñárritu is one of the most original and maverick directors in the world. And that's not just my opinion. He's won four Oscars, Best Director and Best Picture in 2015 for Birdman, Best Director again in 2016 for The Revenant, and then a Special Achievement Oscar for his VR installation Carne y Arena, which means sand and flesh. I experienced that in Mexico City, and I have never forgotten. Other extraordinary films of his that you may have seen and should include 21 Grams, Beautiful, and Bardo, False Chronicle of a Handful of Truths. When I saw his directorial debut, Amores Perros, 25 years ago,
7: It absolutely blew me away. It's an extraordinary film, which I think changed the language of contemporary cinema, narratively and stylistically. Fast cuts, gritty colour palette, brutal sound design, and a hip-hop-infused soundtrack. The movie is a triptych of interconnected stories that begins with a car crash and involves dogfighting, a hitman, a man in love with his sister-in-law, and a model whose dog is under the floorboards. To celebrate its 25-year anniversary, Amoris Perros is being re-released and a new book has been published. A big, thick book which delves behind the scenes of the film and adds recollections from Alejandro himself. I asked Alejandro what he'd meant when he described Amoris Perros as a mural, a Mexican metaphor for visual maximalism.
8: I think there's an immense visual tradition in Mexican, even before the conquest, you know what I mean? The native and indigenous cultures, they really rely a lot in visuals. The pyramids were painted in a stucco with beautiful colors, and all the universe, the cosmogony that they create is a massive thing that you can see in the museums. And then obviously the muralism and great filmmakers and great photographers. So we have a background of great instinct or curiosity in the visual arts. And I think everything in our culture is very spicy. You know, it's like a guacamole of emotional. We are very dramatic, very intense, very theoretical. And I think the film represents that.
7: So the actor Gael Garcia Bernal, who plays Octavio, he shot to fame as a result of this performance. It really launched his career. And you spotted him on a commercial that you directed. I'm interested to know what it was that you recognized in him.
8: I think it was a commercial that was 30 seconds of a guy lying in his bed or sitting in the bed, very depressed, with sad eyes, looking to the wall. And it was silent. That's it. That was the commercial. I shot it with Rodrigo Prieto, my DP, Brigitte Brock, my production designer. It has the same aesthetics of Octavio's room in Amores Perros, by the way, with the same blue color. And I remember seeing his eyes and all what those eyes in silence transmit. And he has these purple eyes, like Elizabeth Taylor eyes. Like I said, this guy has a wolf face and has these purple eyes. And he, without saying a word, make me feel so many things. I don't know what is happening, but he's make me feel that he's thinking of many things without even thinking about it. And I said, one day when I do a feature film, I would love to make a film with this guy. I swear to God, I don't know why. And it happened 5 years later. So anyway, it was an instinct. And I think Gael has these features that, you know, the story of cinema is built in some few features of great artists or great actors or actresses.
7: Faces.
8: Are the fundamental architecture of the cinema. And it's a mystery, the features of the human beings that really can transmit so many things. So I think Gael has that power, you know.
7: Another story from the book, which I loved, is about the actor who was withholding quite an important piece of information, Gustavo Sanchez Parra.
8: Well, I think Gustavo was an incredible young fellow who was thin, with very sharp, deep eyes, black eyes. And I always said that if an actor do a bad job in a film, it's not his fault, it's a director's fault, because you have to choose correctly your actors. The casting is your decision and is your responsibility, and they have to really contain a lot of what these characters represent. And emotionally or energetically, and he had all what this nemesis of Gael Garcia Bernal will have, but he hadn't had the physical kind of body that I wanted for a dog fighter in a Mexican arena, you know. And he was terrified about the dogs in his personal life. And he supposedly will be the guy who is the champion of the dog fighting. So that was a challenge. But he asked me and said, trust in me, I will overcome my fear. And he started training with real dog fights, you know, dogs of fighting, that they were really, really, you know, savage and very dangerous. And he became an expert to holding them and not afraid of them. Or maybe he was afraid, but he controlled his fear. And then he started going to the gym, and he became super strong, an expert in dogs. And everything was fascinating. I said, wow, this is a great discipline of an actor. But then there was a moment, he confessed his fears of dogs, but then there was a scene that he arrived with a car, driving this car that, you know, he was always in that car. And suddenly we were rolling camera and he was not coming in. And I said, okay, action, camera rolling. And he was not coming. And then he was not. I said, what's going on? And he was trembling. And I went to the car and he just looked to my eyes. He put his eyes down. He was sweating. Said, Alejandro, I'm sorry. I didn't tell you the truth. He said, what? I don't know how to drive. But the thing is that his character, too, he has to be a big driver because there's a chase, a car chasing
7: scene. Amazing, you know? Car chase, yes. The car chase scene and the ultimate crash perspectives are so excellent. You made a detailed storyboard, but you've said no one, absolutely no one, controls a street in Mexico. Tell me more.
8: Well, obviously, Mexico City, it's an anthropological experiment. If you learn how to drive in Mexico City, you can drive any place in the world. And obviously, it's very hard to control the streets. Actually, when we did the car chase, there were like 100 people, literally 100 meters from the car accident that we couldn't move. We begged them to move. They didn't want to move. We need to shoot the scene. And the car didn't kill it just by a miracle. So I'm not in jail by a miracle, but because we couldn't really put the people where we wanted, or the police really will not control because people get angry. And anyway, so I think we were young, we were reckless, and we did a lot of things that probably today will be inconceivable. But thanks to that recklessness and risk that we took, the car chase is what it is.
7: I said in my introduction that Amores Perros, when I saw it 25 years ago, blew me away. It changed the language of contemporary cinema, narratively and stylistically. And I'm interested to know how your father influenced your choices to tell stories with non-linear structures.
8: My father was a great speaker. You know, he was a tender man. And any anecdote of his life, he always started with almost the end. You know, like your Uncle Pedro, when he was about to be killed with a knife. And I said, what? Yeah, he was about to be killed. How? And then he went back. Well, your Uncle Pedro studying this, and my mother was like, Hector, please don't start again. Why you go so bad? Just tell the story. He was killed. And my father said, why you ruin my story? The stories are stories. You have to put some pepper on it. Let me talk. Anyway, and he always went back to the beginning. Then he had almost another anecdote at the end. Then he went to the middle, you know. So naturally, he was putting hooks. The natural dramatic tensions are built with hooks that you put to the audience. I think I learned from him that cinema is the great liar. It's a luminous lie that we are able to see. And obviously, we can bend time to our tastes. That's the beauty of the cinema. And I think Amores Perros is full of those back and forth. And we can do with time whatever we want. You know, we can bend time, but it just shows us that we think that way. Our memories are that way. The way we think is very cinematic. Time is just an illusion.
7: I get the impression that you really like experimenting with tech. Carne y Arena is an immersive VR installation that you created that places us inside the terrifying, disorienting reality of migrants crossing the US-Mexico border. We had the privilege of experiencing it in Mexico City when we took the Arts Hour there. And I still live with that experience. And I cite it as one of the greatest pieces of art and learning that I've ever had. You won, deservedly, a special Oscar for this. Could you explain the experience for us and tell us why you created it?
8: Well, I think as a Mexican living in Los Angeles for 25 years ago, I have a lot of relation with immigrants. And I myself, I'm an immigrant. And I have, you know, a feeling about what is that? What people in those conditions with less privileged social and economic possibilities have to leave behind? And what is their experience? So I interview 500 immigrants with incredible resilient, tragic stories of human experience that I was super impressed. People that has put their lives in the risk just to have a normal, simple life that we are thinking that we deserve or we have without doing nothing. And these guys has to really put their lives and their kids' life just to get what we consider normal. And I was inspired and moved. And I thought that when you read or when you see a film or a documentary of immigrants, always they become statistics. And we are not close to them. And when virtual reality started to be a possibility, a real possibility that technically was decent, I said, I'm going to experiment. So I locked myself 2 years to really nail it for 6 minutes and a half. How we can really create the sensation of people walking with these guys, with barefoot, touching the sand, feeling what they feel.

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1: The nation couldn't stop. They not seeing it. And when I have the opportunity to do the Revenant, I said, okay, I'm going to go to the other side. What about if we witness in real time a bear attack that nobody has seen, nobody has shown? And I said, how that will happen? How I can do that? And I went and read a book that was fascinating because it was the recount of more than 100 people that have survived bear attacks. And they narrate exactly what happened, and normally is exactly what happened, that when you cross some cubs, then the mother bear, you are basically dead at that moment. So all those little details were studied with the specialists and then rehearsed with Leonardo DiCaprio in a camp, in a boot camp, physically, and then to find a way to solve it in a one take in the middle of the forest in Canada. It was something, you know, that was interesting to explore. You know?
2: Well, you won an Oscar for that film. I wondered what you could tell us about Digger, your new film led by Tom Cruise and an incredible cast. Are you allowed to say anything about it?
1: I'm just allowed to say that I think people will be surprised about Tom.
2: Oh, it's going to be like his performance in Magnolia, proper Tom Cruise acting, not hero.
1: I think it's something beyond. This film took me 9 years. I started writing it with Sabina Berman, 2017. And this is a film that I have never done. I learned to make this film as doing it. It's very different from anything I have done. What I can tell you is that it's a very original film, for sure. It's wild, it's funny, and will make people laugh, will make people think, and will make people feel. And it's a joy for me. I'm very proud of it, and I'm very excited. I can't wait for people to see it.
2: I can't wait to see it, and I do hope that you and the cast will come on to the Arts Hour and talk to the world when it's releasing.
1: We will. You don't escape easy of Mexico. Don't worry. You don't shake us very easily.
2: You are known, along with Alfonso Cuarón and Guillermo del Toro, as the Three Amigos. You're all Mexican filmmakers. You've all won Oscars. You said that without these two guys, you would not exist. How so?
1: Well, I think the reality is that we have been in this journey for 25 years, 30 years. And I think the privilege of having a friend, having this journey with you, that is a beautiful journey, it's a privileged journey, but at the same time, it's a tough one. And it's a very solitary one. And to share those things technically, emotionally, the aspirations, the fears, the challenges, it has been an immense life-changing thing for all of us, I think, because we always share our stories, our limitations, our strengths, and we help each other.
2: Alejandro, muchas gracias. Thank you so very much. We're really grateful.
1: Nikki, thank you very much to you.
2: Alejandro González Iñárritu. I have waited 25 years to talk to that man, and it was worth it. If you are going to be in Bilbao, Spain this summer, Carne y Arena will be there. Book in advance. It is so powerful. And a new restored version of Amores Perros is on the streaming platform Mubi. This week's cultural critic, Leila Latif, is here with me in the studio. Leila, what is the standout Iñárritu film for you and why?
3: For me, it's Babel, just because also I recently rewatched it, and it's been about 20 years since it first came out. And kind of what seems so kind of shocking and gritty and kind of intriguing and a different perspective with all of these global stories connected and the brutality of certain places and how some people are dehumanized and valued over one another, I think then seemed like a really radical thing to do. And now it just feels so prophetic.
2: Oh, dear.
3: If anything, almost a little bit milder than what we just are kind of seeing on the news all of the time.
2: Right.
3: But again, it's playing with time, it's playing with locations, and it's connecting themes in such a beautiful poetic way, which he does across so much of his work. I think it's quintessential him.
2: Thank you, Leila. From a giant of the big screen to one of the small screen, TV royalty David Attenborough is probably one of the few people on this planet who would have been able to advise Iñárritu on the realities of a bear attack. Attenborough joined the BBC in the 1950s and seven decades

0: decades on. His work behind and in front of the camera has set the gold standard for wildlife documentaries in particular. He turns 100 this week. So we found a wonderful clip of him speaking to me here on the Arts Hour a few years ago. He's explaining why his series Planet Earth and Blue Planet have a huge global appeal, especially for younger, curious audiences.
1: Oh, the hunger for natural history is very clear. There is not a child born that doesn't, if it sees a snail for the first time crawling up a window pane, think, what on earth is that? How does it stick on? What does it feed on? Look at the underside. Well, that's an extraordinary expanding thing. What's it doing? Feeding? No, really? Every child born is born with a curiosity for the natural world. And if you lose that thing that you started off with, you've lost one of the most precious treasures you have.
0: There seems to be more of a focus on getting inside the head of an animal today, telling a story from that perspective. Am I right in that observation?
1: It's a difficult thing to do responsibly. There's a sort of a sin in natural history filmmaking called anthropomorphism. That is to say, crediting animals with emotions that human beings have. Now, of course, you're bound to do that. If an elephant comes charging at me with its ears flapping and trumpeting, I think it's angry. See, now that is, strictly speaking, anthropomorphic. But I bet you a dollar I'm right. If you say, on the other hand, an elephant picking up the bones of another elephant that it's come across in the desert, and I say, she's remembering the old man who actually passed away 10 years ago, you don't know that.
0: No.
1: And that's unjustified anthropomorphism. So you have to weave your way between working out what is justified to say and what is not.
0: Do you still have the kind of wonder that's so obvious in those early ZooQuest films?
1: Oh, for the animal world, yes. There is life here. Because there's always something new and extraordinary. And these days, with natural history filmmaking, with the equipment that we have, you are able to see things that no human being in the world has ever seen before. Astonishingly, in the deep sea, there is more life than anywhere else on Earth. And sometimes that simply takes your breath away. There's only half a dozen people who've ever seen that at the bottom of the oceans. And then you were able to show it to 100 million people.
0: David Attenborough, talking to me back in 2019. Happy 100th birthday to him. Leila, you've actually been delving into his work just this week, haven't you?
2: I have. I mean, I grew up with him. You know, we were watching Life on Earth and The Living Planet as a child. And I just have been going back through YouTube because there's so many wonderful clips online. And in particular, I think the famous little baby iguana escaping the snake pit. Jurassic Park could never, in terms of like the tension and the excitement of this scene. It is so thrilling. You can't watch it without screaming for this little iguana to escape the snakes. It's incredible.
0: You got involved. That's what he wants, isn't it? Thank you, Leila. That's it for part one of the show, but don't go away. Coming up, we'll be hearing from writer and actor Lena Dunham, the Moroccan filmmaker Mariam Touzani, the Danish novelist Solveig Balla, and the Urdu poet and performer Tawseef Akhtar. The Arts Hour is back after this.
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0: Still to come on the Arts Hour with me, Nikki Beatty, the American actor, writer and director Lena Dunham on whether her series Girls will return. Moroccan filmmaker Mariam Touzani discusses her latest film, Kaye Malaga. And we hear from Danish novelist Solveig Balla and the Urdu poet Tosif Akhtar. All that and more coming up on the Arts Hour.
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8: BBC News with David Harper. President Xi Jinping has said China and the United States should be partners, not rivals, at the start of high-stakes talks with Donald Trump. The leaders of the world's two biggest economies shook hands in front of the Great Hall of the People in Beijing. Their discussions were expected to cover tense topics, including Taiwan, trade and Iran. Human Rights Watch says it has found evidence of atrocities, including mass killings and sexual violence in Eastern Democratic Republic of the Congo. It says dozens of civilians were executed during a month-long period when Rwandan-backed M23 fighters controlled the city of Uvira. Some survivors described seeing violence committed by uniformed Rwandan soldiers. The head of the International Air Transport Association has warned that higher ticket prices for flights in Europe are inevitable due to the high cost of jet fuel. Willie Walsh said airlines would be unable to absorb extra costs for long. Cuba's energy minister says the island has completely run out of fuel oil and diesel as a US blockade continues to cut off supplies. Vicente de la Olevi said the national grid was in a critical state. Leading scientists have warned FIFA that its heat safety measures for the Men's Football World Cup are inadequate and could put players at risk of serious harm. The tournament, which starts next month, is being hosted by the US, Mexico and Canada. The mayor of Kyiv says Russia has launched a massive aerial attack on the Ukrainian capital. Vitaly Klitschko says at least 9 people have been injured. A man accused of running a secret Chinese spy outpost in New York has been convicted of acting as an illegal foreign agent. Liu Jianwang faces up to 30 years in prison. In football, Paris Saint-Germain have won the top men's league in France for the 5th year in a row. They secured the title with a 2-0 victory over Lens. Elsewhere, Inter Milan have won the Italian Cup. They beat Lazio in the final to secure a domestic double. BBC News.
0: Welcome back to the Arts Hour from the BBC World Service with me, Nikki Beatty. If you've only just joined us, in the first half of the show, we heard my interview with the Oscar-winning Mexican director Alejandro G. Iñárritu. Coming up in this part of the show, the Moroccan filmmaker Mariam Touzani, Danish novelist Solveig Balla, and the Urdu poet Tosif Akhtar. First, though, the American actor, writer, director and iconoclast Lena Dunham might have become a household name with her HBO TV series Girls, which ran for 6 seasons, but her career began younger. She was just 26 when her directorial debut Tiny Furniture hit the big screens. She's since written and directed 2 other films, Sharp Stick and Catherine Called Birdie, created and starred in last year's Netflix series Too Much, and what I'd forgotten until I read her new memoir, Famesick, was that she also directed the pilot episode of the hit HBO series Industry. She's just turned 40, and when she spoke to the BBC's Nick Grimshaw, she told him what this landmark felt like.
9: I felt 40 since I was about 4. Like, I feel like I've been waiting for this moment. Like, when all my friends were being 24 and cool and young, and I was like, I have heartburn and I gotta go home. And so I'm just getting closer to the age that I was always meant to be.
10: Yeah.
9: Like, my father was like, it feels right to be celebrating your 40th birthday. Like, I feel like we've been here for a while.
10: That's the right way to look at it, I think. I think I always looked old. So when I got to like 38, I was like, he looks young.
9: Yeah,
10: like something happened.
9: You same aged as my dad. Into your appropriate moment.
10: Yeah, like my dad always looked about 65 as a child. And then when he got 66, we were like, he looks really young.
9: He looks really young. Also, I don't know if you feel this way, but I also feel like there's something about getting older. I'm starting to just accept that I can't fight it. I am both my parents, and mm-hmm. I'm doing things that I never thought I would do. I'm running into young people and going, I knew you when you were just 2 feet high. Mm-hmm. I mean, but also like more sinister. Everything that maddened me about my parents is like, I used to go wild because my mom, I'd hear her going around the house just talking to herself, going like, oh gosh, oh geez, oh no. And now that's me all day, every day.
10: Well, you talk about in the book, in Famesick, like when you found the journals of your mom,
9: yeah,
10: and how you found that relatability with your mom. You were like, oh, hang on, she's not a mom. Like, she's a human like me.
9: By the way, which I feel like it's so crazy that it takes kids so long to realize that their parents had a life before,
10: yes,
9: they were born. Like, I remember being like 11 and saying to my mother, did you ever have another boyfriend besides my father? And like, just seeing like her try to hold back her giggles because she had a very full, cool, she was a cool young artist in New York. Yeah, she had a boyfriend, but you don't think about it.
10: Yeah.
9: And now I really know that my parents are people and it makes me love them even more. But at the time it was a shock to me. And I found these journals of my mother's when she was in New York becoming an artist in her early 20s. And they were all her dating foibles and like a list of clothing that she wanted that she couldn't afford. And her really sad because she dropped a piece of pizza on Canal Street. And I just went like, yeah, I know this girl. Yeah. She's my homie.
10: She's me.
9: She's me.
10: I want to ask you about girls, of course, because I was, I keep seeing you pop up on my algorithm.
9: Oh my gosh.
10: Yeah, it's
9: your
10: happening.
9: Your algorithm?
10: My, you feature on it. You're on it.
9: Honored.
10: Alongside walls and pets.
9: I'm honored.
10: Lena Dunham. Well, because I saw a clip where, I can't remember, maybe you did it with Andy Cohen, maybe where he talked to you about, would you bring girls back? Would there be a girls film? And you said something like, there's a plan.
9: Well,
10: or there's been a thought.
9: What I said is, what I believe I said was, it's just so I get to correct the record here. Well,
10: yes.
9: And Andy's very persuasive. So whatever,
10: oh, yeah,
9: he says, I'm just going to go, yep, yep, mm-hmm, that's what we're, mm-hmm, doing. I said, you know, I've thought about where they would be now, because how can you not? You live with these people for so long. Mm-hmm. They're my friends. And so I sort of check in with them in my head. And I forget that I'm actually responsible for where they are. So they just sort of occurs to me. I'm like, oh, Jess is on a boat in the Mediterranean with her 72-year-old husband, obviously. Like, it just comes to you. And then I heard something where Miley Cyrus was like, Dolly Parton told me that if you want to do something, you just should announce that it's happening. So I went, well, then let's just announce that it's happening.
10: That's good.
9: We're putting it into the world.
10: Girls, the film, out Friday.
9: Out Friday. We shot it already in our heads. I love those girls so much, and I would do anything with, mm-hmm, them. But the idea of, you know, palling around with them for a bit and getting to revisit those characters. That being said, we've always, amongst ourselves, our thought has been, we really want to wait until, you know, people miss us. And you also want to make sure that that whatever you do is adding to the canon. Mm-hmm. People have this very specific relationship to it, and we're very honored by that. We would never want to make anything that sort of that messed with their perception of the thing that we'd done before,
10: yeah,
9: the thing that they feel connected to.
0: Lena Dunham and her new memoir is Famesick. With me in the Arts House studio is this week's cultural critic, Leila Latif. You have also read Lena's new memoir. What is the most surprising or fascinating thing that you learned about her or the Hollywood system? Talk to me about what hit you.
2: I mean, it's very interesting because she is simply so young when all of this happens to her, and you never doubt her talent, you never doubt her tenacity. She's the sort of person that comes into a meeting, can pitch an idea, they want a page, she's got it done by the next day, a full concept, and it's all perfectly formed. The style of her writing in it, you can kind of feel the talent coming off the page and why she was so intriguing to them. But then as such a young person, she's having to work incredible hours, all these different roles as writer, director, star, and then manage really difficult relationships with kind of fellow cast members,
9: yes,
2: and with very complex power dynamics, particularly with Adam Driver. And the work is so personal to her, so it's also incredibly emotionally taxing. You just kind of want to wrap her in a blanket for a lot of it, as well as this horrendous medical trauma that she's just going through.
0: Which takes her so long to get diagnosed, and she goes through so much.
2: Yes.
0: And then the connection, her parents sound so interesting and cool, don't they? But yeah, I learned a lot, and I also, you know, it was the most upsetting breakup was not one with a man. It was with Jenny, her producing partner. Would you be excited if there were to be a new series of Girls?
2: I would, and I loved Girls, but the final episode was terrible. So I would like us to have a better ending than the one that we got. Actually, the penultimate episode is pretty good. They could have stopped there and I would be fine.
0: Exactly. It was almost like they had to deliver another one, but they'd run out of steam.
2: They had done. So yes, bring them back. I don't know how you could convincingly have them all in the same space.
0: I would not have them back. I would not renew it because look at what happened with Sex and the City.
2: It's true, but I just have faith in Lena Dunham's ability to uncover something interesting, even within kind of mundane little interactions.
0: Adam Driver is a massive movie star now. He's not coming back.
2: No, we don't need him back.
0: Okay, we don't need
2: him back. It's about the girls.
0: Good point, Layla. You're listening to The Arts Hour from the BBC World Service. For a number of historical reasons, the city of Tangier in northern Morocco has long been a melting pot of religions and nationalities, and it has a big community with roots in Spain. This is the setting for Calle Malaga, the latest film from Moroccan director Mariam Touzani, and it's her first Spanish-language film. It tells the story of a woman finding a livelihood and love in later life. The film was Morocco's entry for the Best International Picture at this year's Academy Awards. When Mariam Touzani spoke to ABC Radio National's Jason DeRosso on the screen show, she explained how this spirited central character was inspired by her own family background, especially her grandmother.
11: She was a Spanish woman living in Tangiers. She came to Tangiers as a little girl and she stayed there all her life. When I was born, she was living at my parents' house. She stayed there with them till the end. So I grew up with her as well, living at home, speaking Spanish as well at home, which is also why the film is in Spanish.
12: Yeah. So, how much is she on screen here in this character played by Carmen Maura? Is it the grandmother you remember or is it a different kind of fictionalized character?
11: I mean, the character played by Carmen Maura is really an inspiration. I mean, my grandmother did inspire me a lot to write this character as much as my mom did. I wrote this film when I lost my mom a little bit over 3 years ago. And that was really what triggered the emotional reaction and the need that I felt to go back to my souvenirs, to go back to my past. And in this past, in this city that I love so much, were memories of my mom and of my grandmother as well. And so this woman in the film, Maria Angeles, is very close to my grandmother in the sense that she's a Spaniard living in Tangier that feels completely attached to this country and to this city, like my grandmother felt attached. And then there's, of course, all this liveliness, her character, her humor. My grandmother was very much like that as also.
12: It's interesting that this is a film that is reasonably unusual in the current moment because we're used to seeing films that actively grapple with things like post-colonialism and investigating the sort of friction that might exist between different groups. But this is a film, I think, that has this sort of singular fascination for me, really, because it's not about that there's an intergenerational drama happening, but it's actually presents something I hadn't seen before, which is this very interesting multicultural aspect to Tangiers. Can you tell me more about that?
11: Yes, for sure. I mean, Tangiers was, you know, an international city in the past and people from all over the world fled to Tangiers because it was a city that offered a kind of freedom that didn't exist elsewhere. In 1956, Tangiers became independent, but still, I mean, that kind of mixture between cultures remained there and the legacy of it remained there. Tangier was also a Spanish protectorate. That's why the film is also Spanish speaking, because there is this huge population of Spaniards that came to Tangier fleeing Franco and that remained there. My grandmother was one of them. Her family was one of them. For me, it was very important to talk about this sense of community, a community where it didn't matter what your origins were, what religion you were from, that those were things that didn't matter. What mattered was a human connection between people. And today, I still feel that very strongly in Tangiers. And it was important for me to talk about that. Calle Malaga, which is a street where my mother lived and my grandmother lived. I mean, I grew up hearing stories about different neighbors from different origins that shared their different religious feasts with each other, shared their recipes, invited one another over. So I think that we live in a world where the barriers are, every time there are more barriers that are higher, all these walls that are being built between people. And I think that it's important to just go back to what essentially brings us together as human beings.
12: Yeah. And as your film does, it sort of reminds us that another kind of cohabitation is possible. And so your film very much does weave this story, this tapestry, I guess, of Tangiers as this place where people are sort of calling out to each other across the street from the balcony down to the, I don't know, the bread vendor below, and they're sort of talking, they're multilingual, and they sort of navigate this multiculture in a very relaxed and natural way.
11: Yeah, I mean, definitely. And for me, that was important as well. I mean, even for my personal story, just going back to that part of me that is also Spanish and experiencing it and bringing it back to life as well in the film again was important because of what it tells once more about the world that we're living in today.
0: Mariam Touzani talking about her film Calle Malaga. Leila, I know we've both seen the film. What did you think?
2: I thought it was lovely. You know, there's so much of it, so many films and stories about kind of people in later life that's all about impending death. Mm. And like, instead, this is like a film all about making the most of like what time you do have and not compromising and finding joy and, you know, not giving in to just kind of being like, you know, in a slow march towards the grave. And I thought Carmen Mora was just perfect for this. I mean, she's an incredible actress, but for her to be the center rather than the sort of advisory figure, as I think happens to a lot of older actresses, was really refreshing.
0: Absolutely. So if people don't know who Carmen Maura is, she has been in many Almodovar films. Mm-hmm. Now she's in her 80s, but she's playing a woman in her 80s.
2: Yeah.
0: But she's still got those huge eyes on screen, hasn't she?
2: She does. I mean,
0: and mischief.
2: It's kind of what Inarritu was saying earlier, that some faces are just, they just have something that intrigues you, that captivates you.
0: Yes.
2: And she certainly got that all the way from, was it Breakout Role, was Woman on the Verge of a Nervous Breakdown.
0: Correct.
2: Which is one of the great female performances of all time.
0: Absolutely. And then all the way up to Volver.
2: Oh, yes.
0: Well, Volver as it looks on the paper, but Volver. Is that right?
2: I believe so.
0: Yes. So she made, Mariam Touzani made that gorgeous and moving 2022 film, The Blue Kaftan. How would you maybe describe her filmmaking and storytelling to someone yet to discover her work?
2: I mean, they're poetic, they're gentle, they're lyrical, they're exquisitely shot, but they've also, they've got a kind of spiritedness because it's often people kind of breaking out of like societal expectations. And there's always a little wicked undercurrent of humour, which just makes them also really fun to watch as well. Then they're not a labour at all to get to. It's a really joyous time.
0: I also loved seeing in the film the way that, so they're speaking in Spanish, but you've got your Arab young man coming up to the nut stand, and so she throws in a shukran, a thank you.
2: Mm-hmm.
0: And that mixture really appealed to me.
2: Yeah, and it's interesting because it's about her essentially not wanting to leave her home.
0: Mm.
2: But because she's kind of speaking Spanish largely within this, it's like, oh, well, there has been displacement. There has been movement before. This isn't out of character for like her lineage, I suppose.
0: Yes.
2: But this is still her home and this is still where she wants to be. And you always feel that it's completely unfair that she, and unreasonable that she should have to break ties with community.
0: Yeah. Also, the Spanish omelette, the tortilla.
2: Mm.
0: Oh, that looked delicious. Right, moving on. You're listening to The Answer from the BBC World Service. I'm Nikki Beatty. In Solvay Bala's series of novels on the calculation of volume, 1 to 6, the lead character, Tara Selter, a dealer in rare and antique books, wakes up and realizes she's stuck in the same day as the one before, November the 18th. This interpretation of the time loop trope has a twist, though. Tara's starting location for each day is not fixed. Rather, she begins each new day wherever she ended up the previous day. Are you keeping up? This may sound a bit like Bill Murray's 1993 film Groundhog Day, but the author says she thought of the idea first. It just took her years to finally write the novel. When she spoke to the BBC's James Crawford, he asked about her relationship with the, admittedly, much more slapstick film.
13: It's funny because I think, in a way, I don't know if it's good or bad, but I had such a long time to think about it before. I think the film came out in 93.
14: Yeah, 93.
13: And, yeah, and to me it was, you know, somebody's got that idea too. And I just thought, oh, it's just another Hollywood film. So, and I didn't really watch that type of film at the time. But later on I saw it and it was great because it felt as if somebody had helped me doing research. and, you know, taken some of the roads that I didn't take.
14: And so
15: tell us about your protagonist, Tara Selter. You know, who is she and how does she react when she realizes that she's living the 18th of November over and over?
13: Well, we somehow, we don't know exactly how she reacts in the moment, but the story she tells us, she tells it from day 121. Mm. So according to her, she took it rather calmly. I mean, I'm not sure she, tells us everything, but she simply realizes, oh my goodness, there's something wrong here. And she philosophizes over this strange thing. We expect another day to come, you know, every morning. And what happens if it doesn't?
15: And tell us about where she lives and what she does.
13: Yeah, she's an antiquarian bookseller, and she lives in a small town called Clermont-sous-Bois, which doesn't exist, by the way, in northern France.
15: And give us a sense of the rules, if you like, that you've set up for your time loop in On the Calculation of Volume, because crucially, for instance, the day doesn't reset in exactly the same space. You can move around and begin the day somewhere else, can't you?
13: Yeah, it's in that respect too. It's also different to Groundhog Day. The funny thing was that the rules was they were also something I had to ask the book about. Mm. So what if I want this and this and this to happen? What are the rules then? So I didn't kind of write down a set of rules. I just thought, okay, if we have a day. In the beginning, I was mainly interested in what if you have a novel that is just one day, like I just read Ulysses and things like that. But it was more like what happens if you want that? And I realized very early that she had to get older. She couldn't wake up as the same person every day. And I also knew that she shouldn't be alone. All the time.
15: There is this point in book two where Tara goes hunting the seasons. She finds spring in Cornwall, the summer in Andalusia in November. And this was very much talking my language, because I think faced with the prospect of endless 18ths of November in Scotland, I can tell you right now that I'd be making a beeline for the Greek islands with a big bag of books.
13: I think I would too. We would go places, wouldn't we?
0: Solveig Balla, critic and devourer of all things cultural, Leila Latif. You've read the first three books.
2: I have.
0: How is Solveig's idea different from Groundhog Day, or so different?
2: Well, I mean, obviously the crucial thing that she's not waking up in the same spot every day. Mm. There is a sense that she is in some sense aging. If she injures herself, like it lasts across multiple days and slowly heals. Certain things disappear. So like if she writes something down, it won't be there the next day, but certain objects will remain with her. And then within the second novel, she's traveling more because she wants to create seasons for herself. So she goes to warmer and colder climates to kind of get a sense of time passing, even though it isn't. And then more people come into the loop, shall we say. I should probably leave it at that.
0: Okay.
2: Entering into spoiler territory.
0: Well, Solveig was just talking about volume four. Are you going to see the whole series through to the end of the seventh novel then?
2: Yeah, because it sounds like how on earth could you make this seven novels? But each one really tackles something different in a sort of metaphysical crisis, an existential crisis that's happening within her. The first one is kind of very much a bit like the beginning of Groundhog Day, being like, oh my God, what on earth is happening? And then as she settles into it, it's like, well, what do you do with a life like this?
0: But you see, for me, anything like Schrodinger's cat, quantum physics, all these things that I can understand on an intellectually simplistic level, the idea of somebody being in a time loop, I think I'd find it really tricky and difficult to wrap my head around.
2: It's not that difficult to wrap your head around, because I think it's so true to like what we went through with the pandemic, where we're kind of aging and we have, you know, there's a sense that you could get killed within this space, which couldn't happen, let's say, with Groundhog Day.
0: Okay.
2: But like the world is just not progressing in any other way around you. So she does it in a way that feels quite human. It's not really too much about the logistics.
0: Okay, no, that's good to know. That's really good to know. It seems there is a bit of a trend for these so-called time slip novels at the moment. Why do you think that is?
2: I really think it is because of the pandemic. Okay. Because we had this weird few years in stasis where every day seemed like the same thing and the future felt very uncertain. I think it made us turn inwards in a way that a time loop does.
0: Okay. Thank you, Leila. Finally, on today's Arts Hour, when the legendary Indian playback singer Asha Bhosle died last month, the world of Hindi film, music and beyond lost a real pioneer. When Tausif Akhtar, an Urdu poet and ghazal singer, recently spoke to the BBC's Keris Matthews, he paid an extremely heartfelt tribute to Asha Ji.
1: With Asha Ji, there's just one word which comes to my mind. She was versatile. She could give you a cabaret, she could give you a ghazal, she could give you a classical bandesh, she could sing a devotional bhajan, and she would sound different and do justice to every genre she did. So she was not known for a particular kind of music. She would adapt to, even if you listen to her pop music, she was great at pop. So we lost a one of a kind artist. You know, I don't see any other name which could come close to her in the way that she treated her singing, her voice, the way she learned different kind of, you know, styles of singing, whether she adapted to the Arabic style of singing or even the, you know, folk music, for example. India has a vast, vast area of folk, and she adapted really well to those genres. I particularly remember her for ghazals because I have never heard any film singer doing that kind of justice to ghazal like what Asha Ji did. And she's known for that.
11: First of all, what is a ghazal for new listeners or new would-be lovers of this form of music?
1: So ghazal is a form of poetry. It's a bunch of couplets. Now the couplets have to be in a particular meter, the same meter, and they have a pattern of rhyming words that makes a ghazal. So it has to be a bunch of minimum 5 to 6 couplets. Each couplet can have a different theme. That's the beauty of ghazal. It doesn't need to have a topic. The art of ghazal writing is that each couplet can say a different story, yet they sound like one family. And the main theme of ghazal is love. It's romance. So the theme of ghazal in 90% of the writings of the legends or the contemporary poets, it is love. But apart from that, there have been other topics like social subjects where people have started writing ghazals on subjects which are not romantic, but the main theme of ghazal is love.
11: Well, that's a lovely place to introduce music from the session. Where are you going to start? Should we play the song first, or do you want to give us a little insight into it?
1: I think out of the love and respect we have for Asha Ji, I think I would like to just remember her few lines that she sung. And what do you think? Should we give a small tribute to Asha Ji before we do some other ghazals?
11: Yes, that would be lovely and fitting.
1: And since I was talking about ghazals, this is one of the ghazals she sang in a movie called Umrao Jaan. And one of my most loved renditions of hers.

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13: And I'm Michelle Martin. Good morning. Frida Kahlo and Diego Rivera's evocative paintings and turbulent relationship inspired books, movies, plays, and now an opera. It opens at New York's Metropolitan Opera tonight. Reporter Jeff London caught up with the opera's creators at a companion exhibit at the Museum of Modern Art.
14: Congratulations, amazing to see your name on the newspaper.
15: It's so good to see you.
16: It's the morning after composer Gabriela Lena Frank won the Pulitzer Prize, which puts her in a pretty exclusive club with her librettist, Nilo Cruz. We meet between rehearsals for their opera, El Último Sueño de Frida y Diego. The English translation of the opera's title, Frida and Diego, The Last Dream, lends its name to MoMA's new show, which runs through September. Curator Beverly Adams leads the tour.
14: In the 1930s, he was the one. He was the man. He was the second person to have a retrospective at MoMA.
16: But more than seven decades after her death, it's Kahlo who's evolved into an international pop culture phenomenon. As the trio walks through the exhibition designed by John Bowser, who also did the opera's sets and costumes, Frank lingers in front of a striking self-portrait by Kahlo. Her head is superimposed on the body of a deer that's shot through with arrows.
17: If I had to pick one Frida Kahlo painting that I would look at for the rest of my life, it was always going to be this one. I remember seeing this as a little girl. I was just kind of haunted by it.
16: So the seeds were planted early for Frank to translate what she saw into music. She reached out to Cruz nearly 20 years ago.
15: When Gabriela approached me about the project, I immediately said to her, I'm not interested in writing a biopic on Frida and Diego.
16: That's because it's been done over and over. But when they met, Frank played some music inspired by the Mexican Day of the

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1: Members wear death masks. The set features elements and images pulled from the artist's work.
2: I thought that I needed to bring this surrealism language all the time. It's through the imagination, through dance, through movement.

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1: This is Asian View from NHK World Japan. I'm Raja Pradhan. A blast at a market in northwestern Pakistan has killed at least 9 people. 33 are reportedly wounded. Authorities say a motorcycle parked at a market in Khyber Pakhtunkhwa province exploded on Tuesday. The attack occurred days after another bombing in the province near the border with Afghanistan. A blast targeting a police station killed 15 officers on Saturday. The Pakistani government blamed Afghanistan-based extremists for the weekend attack. It delivered a strong protest to the Taliban, who control Afghanistan. A Taliban spokesperson rejected the accusation as baseless. Indian authorities have scrapped the results of a recent undergraduate college entrance exam and will hold a retest. The move comes amid suspicions questions were leaked. Around 2.2 million students sat for the exam on May 3rd for admission to undergraduate medical schools. Frustrated students demonstrated on Wednesday. Local police found questions circulating among test takers which matched actual exam questions. Japanese businesses have been mainly reporting strong profits for the last fiscal year. With earnings season in full swing, SMBC Nikko Securities looked at figures from more than 500 companies. The analysis found about 70% recorded profit growth. Strong demand for artificial intelligence and data centers boosted the electronics sector despite U.S. tariffs. Banks and securities firms benefited from higher stock prices and interest rates. But about 40% either expected earnings to drop this fiscal year or left their outlooks undecided due to the situation in the Middle East. This is NHK World Japan.
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3: 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I'm Michelle Martin.
4: And I'm Steve Inskeep in Beijing. The summit here between President Trump and China's President Xi may help their countries do more business, but there's a reality below the surface of that. Companies in each country are having to learn to do business without the other country. We heard yesterday about a U.S. company seeking rare earth minerals independent of China. Today, we visit a Chinese company trying to do business independent of American chips. The company is Huawei, which the U.S. targeted for years. Its headquarters is south of here in the giant city of Shenzhen. When we went to that city, we saw little outward sign of the long U.S. campaign. Now, out here on the street, we can see what a high-profile company Huawei is. The founder is a legendary Chinese entrepreneur. One of his daughters is here on a billboard endorsing a brand of Baijiu, Chinese alcohol. We toured Huawei's flagship store, which looks like a combination Apple store and auto dealership. They sell phones and laptops and self-driving cars. Huawei does not have its own car brand, but sells the sensors, radar, and cameras for many other companies' cars. An employee rode along with us on a test drive.
5: And to activate the automatic driving, I'm just pressing this button.
4: Okay. The car drives smoothly and accelerates only a little over the speed limit. Oh, so it will go 20% over the speed limit, but not more than that. The employee, who the company asked us not to name because she's not an authorized spokesperson, offered to have my car seat give me a massage. I can get a massage from this car?
5: Yeah. So, 小小意.
4: She gave an instruction, the chair activated, and it felt like a knuckle in my back. As the knuckle moved, she explained why she was not giving the car instructions in English.
5: Currently, the AI assistants only understand Chinese.
4: Oh, okay. Because you're focused on the Chinese market. That's one market the United States can never close to Huawei. Inside the store, an employee showed us other cars with sensors on the doors.
6: I'm going to show you some features. Like usually you're going to open the door by your hands. But for this one, have you saw Star Wars before?
4: Yeah. He says you can use the Force. You reached out your hand without touching the door and just kind of waved and it opened.
6: Yeah.
4: When I last visited Huawei 7 years ago, the company was reaching out to dominate the telecommunications world. Its buildings were so ornate, they brought palaces to mind. Some were literally designed to look like old European squares and chateaus. Today, the buildings are still breathtaking, but U.S. pressure altered what goes on inside, as we heard from an independent analyst, Dan Wong, at Stanford University's Hoover.

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2: The company's shows about the Nuggets and other Denver teams can draw 6 million viewers and listeners per month, making a profit on sponsorships from gambling companies, local roofers, Toyota, and others.
3: If something goes well, you want to sort of live in that moment a little bit longer and sort of like savor it.
2: Co-host Eric Weedham, a.k.a. D-Line, says he covers sports like a super fan, not a buttoned-up journalist.
3: Also, there's the other side. If you're feeling despondent, you want to feel like that therapy session. You want to be able to sort of talk it out and rationalize.
2: The company is capitalizing on a bigger shift in media, according to sports media academic Brian Moritz at St. Bonaventure University. Audiences want to see and hear from personalities. They want streaming and podcasts, and they want to feel like they're part of something. But the model comes with risks, too.
4: They came along at a good time because the Nuggets got good. Well, what happens when the Nuggets aren't good anymore? And I think that's kind of when you find out how kind of like robust and built the community is.
2: Back in the bar, the crowd gets hyped as the Nuggets take a 19-point lead, but the team slowly wilts under pressure from the Wolves. When the final buzzer sounds around 11 p.m. on this Monday night, Denver has lost, and what's left of the crowd filters out. Up in the studio, the hosts start to make sense of it all for the diehards online.
5: Man, that was tough. That was tough. Get in here, everybody. Come suffer together. Be with your people. Be with your people here. What is everybody? Welcome to the Loser's Lounge. Womp, womp,
2: womp, womp. Shows after losses tend to get significantly fewer views than after wins. But if they can keep growing to new cities, they'll always have a winner somewhere. For NPR News, I'm Andrew Kenny in Denver.
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11: 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I'm Rick Dulock with Jessica Greenwell. We're heading into news headlines from NPR and a 91.9 KVCR news update as well. Quick reminder, this is the final day of the spring membership drive. If this is your last chance to give, the last time you're going to be listening today, or the first time and you want to get it out of the way, please do it right now.
6: Good morning, I'm Michelle Martin. Building a nest isn't easy. Birds have to find the right twigs, lay them out just so, and find other materials to line the nest. Some songbirds found a shortcut, stealing. A recent study looked at more than 200 songbird nests in Hawaii. They found 39 instances of theft from other nests. Usually the pilfered nests were empty, but in some cases the birds were home and the victim's nest failed as a result. Talk about foul behavior. It's Morning Edition.
12: Live from NPR News in Washington, I'm Dave Mattingly. President Trump and China's President Xi Jinping met for a couple of hours today in Beijing before their summit shifted to a state dinner. Trump has said he wants to focus on trade during his two-day state visit. 2 days of Russian missile and drone attacks against Ukraine have left at least 7 people dead and dozens injured. Ukraine's president, Volodymyr Zelensky, says Russian forces launched a barrage of missiles and more than 1,500 drones at Kyiv and other cities, as NPR's Joanna Kakissis reports from Ukraine's capital.
13: We heard these explosions for hours near NPR's bureau in Kyiv. The Russian attacks started fires around the city and destroyed an apartment building, trapping residents under the rubble. Ukrainian forces were

0: able to shoot down most of the drones and about half of the missiles. As peace talks have stalled, Ukraine has also attacked Russia, targeting Russian oil infrastructure with long-range drone strikes in an attempt to weaken Russia's war machine. Joanna Kakissis, NPR News, Kyiv.
1: Consumer spending in the U.S. slowed in April as the war with Iran pushed up prices at stores and gas stations. Retail sales rose 0.5% during the month. In March, they were up more than 1.5%. This is NPR News.
2: And this is 91.9 KVCR News. I'm Rick Dulock. It's 6:31. California Attorney General Rob Bonta says he is disappointed but not surprised by a recent U.S. Supreme Court ruling that he says weakens the Voting Rights Act. Last month's decision in Louisiana versus Calais narrows the law's protections against racial discrimination in redistricting. Bonta spoke about the ruling at a press conference yesterday.
3: Essentially, guts, not officially strikes down, but puts on life support Section 2 of the Voting Rights Act, which provided for when a racial minority voters were having their vote and their voice diluted, a remedy could be sought where there would be a majority-minority district.
2: Bonta says Congress should act to clarify the law. He also addressed California Republicans who say the ruling could affect ongoing challenges to Prop 50. The measure redrew the state's congressional districts last year. Bonta says six previous challenges to the proposition have all failed, including one rejected by the U.S. Supreme Court. He says he is confident the state can continue to defend it. Rick Dulock, KVCR News. Checking the weather now in the valleys. Partly cloudy with patchy fog this morning, becoming sunny later on. Breezy with afternoon wind gusts to 25 miles an hour, highs upper 70s to low 80s. Tonight in the valleys, clear this evening, but more clouds overnight with some fog. Low to mid 50s for overnight lows with light winds overnight. In the mountain communities, sunny and breezy today, wind gusts to 30, highs from the lower 60s to upper 70s, depending on your elevation. And clear in the mountains tonight, lows from the lower 40s to the upper 50s, again, depending on where you are elevation-wise in our local mountains. I'm Rick Dulock. Jessica Greenwell is here. And Jess, final day of the pledge drive. We have a few dollars to raise. I hope we can do it.
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6: 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I'm Steve Inskeep in Beijing.
7: And I'm Michelle Martin in Washington, D.C. Good morning. First, Nike, then the New York Times. The Trump administration says their hiring practices discriminate against white people. NPR's Andrea Hsu considers whether the NFL may be next.
8: What Nike, the New York Times, and the NFL have in common is that they've all had policies aimed at getting a diverse set of candidates for open jobs. In fact, many companies embrace what's known as diverse slate policies after the murder of George Floyd in 2020, as diversity, equity, and inclusion became a corporate catchphrase. But perhaps the most famous of such policies is the NFL's Rooney Rule. It was adopted in 2003 to address the persistently low numbers of black coaches in a league whose athletes are majority black.
9: What I was looking for is a solution that would be a unifying solution, which was to have an inclusive process as opposed to dictating outcomes.
8: That's civil rights attorney Cyrus Merry, one of the architects of the rule, speaking with NPR in 2022. He said fair competition was his guiding principle.
9: You should be able to look at who's the best by getting people in the process.
8: A broad range of people. Over the years, the Rooney Rule's effectiveness has been panned, but NFL teams are still required to interview at least two people of color or women for top jobs like head coach, and at least one person of color or a woman for other senior roles. Now, civil rights laws generally prohibit employers from taking race or sex into consideration when making employment decisions, but creating a slate of diverse candidates was widely considered legal. Not now. Andrea Lucas, who heads the Equal Employment Opportunity Commission, says even in the interview selection phase, you can't be weighing a candidate's race or sex.
10: All it has to do is motivate, in whole or in part, your decision-making, and you're into unlawful territory.
8: Back in 2024, the conservative group America First Legal sent the EEOC a request for an investigation into the Rooney Rule. The agency didn't respond to a question about what, if anything's happened with that. But meantime, Florida's Attorney General James Uthmeyer has raised objections of his own, posting a video to X in March.
11: Florida law is clear. Hiring decisions cannot be based on race. And the Rooney Rule mandates race-based interviews and incentivizes race-based decisions. That's discrimination.
8: NFL Commissioner Roger Goodell addressed the matter at a press conference days later. He noted the rule isn't a hiring mandate, but rather something that has helped teams find the best talent.
12: The Rooney Rule's been around a long time. We've evolved it. We've changed it. We'll continue to do that as circumstances warrant.
8: Pam Kukas, CEO of the consulting firm Working Ideal, advises companies and nonprofits on how to create fair and inclusive workplaces. She says it's important to remember why employers adopted diverse slate policies in the first place.
13: Often because there was a history of unequal access.
8: Especially to leadership roles for people of color and women. Kukas says diverse slates can help employers identify barriers keeping people out of those jobs. If an employer ends up with only white male candidates in the final rounds of interviews, maybe it's because they're not recruiting broadly, or because there's a requirement in the job posting that's not actually needed for the job.
13: Or just because we assume that somebody who went to a particular school or had a particular prior job is per se going to be better than somebody else who has a different background.
8: In its lawsuit against the New York Times, the EEOC alleges something else, that the company excluded a white man from a final round of interviews for a deputy editor job because his race or sex didn't match what they were looking for. In a statement, the Times called the allegations politically motivated and said it hired the most qualified candidate, adding, quote, "She is an excellent editor." Andrea Hsu, NPR News.
2: 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It's Morning Edition. I'm Rick Dulock with Jessica Greenwell, and we have some donations coming in. Jessica will be thanking some folks in a second, but I wanted to reiterate our goal for this pledge drive is $50,000. We've raised just a little over $20,000 so far in the last couple of days, so we're going to have a really big day today. If we can raise about $30,000 today, we can call this thing a complete success. We've come pretty far, but we're not done yet. 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
14: With KVCR Public Media, I'm Maya Gwynn with Black Perspectives IE, a show where we learn about the amazing things members of the Black community are doing in the Inland Empire. My guest today is award-winning poet, writer, and educator, Romaine Washington. Thank you so much for being here.
15: Thank you for inviting me.
14: So I should say welcome back, because you were first on KVCR when you were a teenager, which
15: before
14: is so
15: you
14: cool.
15: Were born.
14: Yeah. But I want to start back there. When you first knew that you were a writer, when you look back, what's the earliest memory where writing showed up as more than an interest, but like a necessity to get out emotions for you?
15: I was 10, and I went to St. Anthony's when there was a St. Anthony's in San Bernardino,
14: okay.
15: And I just wrote all the time, and the nuns accused me of copying.
14: Copying who?
15: I don't know, but they said, where did you get this poem from?
14: Oh.
15: And I was like, I wrote it, and they really grilled me. And I was really offended, and then I was like, I must not be half bad.
14: Yeah.
15: So that's what kept me going.
14: Yeah. From that point, how did it become, when you were an adult, continuing in writing?
15: To be honest, you know how some people pick up a football and they just play football? For me, I've always loved the music of language.
14: Mm.
15: And even when I was little, before 10, I would sit on the swing and recite Robert Louis Stevenson's swing poem to myself.
14: Oh, wow.
15: And so it's always been a part of who I am.
14: Mm-hmm.
15: Even when I'm not writing, I'm writing.
14: Yeah.
15: So in times like this, I'm writing and I'm dreaming and writing. And so when I sit down, it usually pours out. Sometimes good, sometimes not good, but it's the mode in which I am able to navigate the world.
14: Yeah, so that makes complete sense. I love the titles of your book, Purgatory Has an Address and Sirens in Her Belly.
15: Thank you. Both of
14: those titles have such strong imagery and tension. How did those titles come to you? And what do you want readers to feel before even opening the book and then after as well?
15: When you understand what it means to be pregnant and to have a warning sign in the birthing inside of you, you know, sirens in her belly, and it actually was inspired by a woman who was schizophrenic, and she was having an episode, the family called, she wouldn't comply, and I felt like she had sirens in her belly that said, I cannot get into the car, and they actually ended up murdering her. And
14: oh my goodness.
15: That was one of the poems that stayed with me.
14: Yeah.
15: So I had, you know, this list of poems, because I believe that a book shouldn't stay at one low point, because that's not how life is. So it kind of goes up and down and up. And so that's one of the cruxes of the book. Mental health in our society, especially in the Black community, is in the core of me. So I have an anthology coming out in May called 88 Unashamed Black Mental Health Stories. So that inspired that. And purgatory, we lived on Madison Street, and you have your ups and your downs, mm-hmm. your heavens and your hells, and you have that throughout life. We had purgatory. Our house was purgatory, and so that's where that title
14: came from. That's very clever. You're also an educator. How does teaching influence your creative practice, and how does your creative work show up in the classroom? What do you hope students or emerging writers take away from learning with you?
15: For one thing, I believe that all writers are educators. Mm. We're constantly teaching. Any communicator as you are, you're teaching us about the community. And so every time I step into the classroom, I want my students to learn about history, current, and future. Every single lesson, every single time I do a presentation in teaching and poetry, I want you to think about the past. I want you to think about where we are now, that tension mm-hmm. in the titles. And I want you to think about where we're going and how we can change it and how we can see our past, present, in the future, and how we can alter that.
14: We kind of already touched on this, but in a time of political, social, and emotional fatigue, I talked about this with my producer earlier, just turning on the news, it feels really heavy.
15: Yes.
14: What does poetry allow us to do that other forms of creativity and other forms of communicating can't?
15: I'm not going to say that other forms cannot. I'm going to say we have different mediums of achieving hopefully the same thing depending upon our craft, skill, and heart.
14: Yeah.
15: And so what poetry does, though, is it distills. So we are under a lot of stress. I'm getting ready to do a workshop called Exhale Grief, Inhale Growth.
14: Mm.
15: And so I have a friend and she's been dealing with a lot of grief and she goes, I think I have compounded grief. And we all do right now because we all know people, you don't even have to know somebody that's died. Just when you leave one thing to another, you have to mourn and move, mourn and move. And so in change, which is life, we're constantly grieving and we have to learn how to acknowledge it. And part of the burden of the grief that we're carrying is that we're trying to pretend like things are still status quo while moving against what we see. And you can't really fix, if you've been in a relationship, you can't fix anything and still try to do status quo. So we take a breath and we exhale what's going on. We do the blues and every word matters. And when you get it out, then you can see it and you can let it go.
14: Yeah.
15: And then you can move towards, what do I need to do now to get to the next step as a whole person? And I think that's what poetry allows us to do.
14: I feel like you just did that for me. We're going to move to our rapid fire portion. I'm excited to hear your answers. If your work had a theme song, what would it be?
15: A Love Supreme by John Coltrane.
14: Oh, wow. I love that song. If you had to teach a masterclass or give a TED Talk on a random skill you have besides writing or education, what would it be?
15: Thinking. Questions.
14: Mm, definitely. Do you have a favorite Inland Empire restaurant or landmark that reminds you of the Inland Empire?
15: My favorite landmark are the mountains.
14: Yeah.
15: I just love looking at the mountains.
14: It's very beautiful.
15: Morning.
14: Yeah. Yeah. Especially after some rain and the snow and everything.
15: Yes, and it doesn't cost a thing.
14: Yeah. Yeah. How can people keep up with you and support the work you're doing?
15: I have a website, romainewashington.com. I'm on Instagram, and you can hit me up there at Poet Romaine. And I'm on Facebook at I Am Romaine.
14: Awesome. Thank you so much for being here. This was a great conversation.
15: Yes, thank you.
14: Of course. Romaine Washington is an award-winning poet, writer, and educator. 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Thank you.
2: 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And whether it's Maya Gwynn on Black Perspectives IE, talking to a local poet, writer, and educator, Romaine Washington, whose website I just clicked over to so I can check it out because that was a really good interview.
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4: 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Thanks to Linda in Menifee, Kim in Mira Loma, and Neil in Upland, who made contributions this morning on this, our final day. 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
7: And I'm Michelle Martin. Prosecutors in South Carolina are working to retry former lawyer Alec Murdoch. The state Supreme Court overturned the former lawyer's convictions for murdering his wife and son. It ruled Wednesday that he did not get a fair trial. South Carolina Public Radio's Victoria Hansen covered that six-week-long trial, and she's with us now to tell us this latest chapter. Victoria, good morning.
16: Good morning.
7: So first, what was the court's reasoning?
16: Well, it comes down to two words, jury tampering. The five justices all agreed the former Colleton County Clerk of Court, Becky Hill, tried to influence jurors to reach that guilty verdict. They say she wanted to push sales of a book she was writing about the trial. Clerks, by the way, they help manage jurors during a trial. Now, the justices said in their ruling Wednesday, Hill made egregious comments to jurors that attacked Murdoch's credibility. Among those comments, Hill told jurors to watch Murdoch's body language as he testified, calling it an epic day. Prosecutors have argued Hill's comments were innocuous and not meant to persuade. Here's Attorney General Alan Wilson.
17: We believe that it was harmless error, and so obviously when the court came to a different conclusion, it was obviously disappointing to me personally.
16: But the justices called Hill's comments, quote, shocking jury interference.
7: So what's next for the prosecution?
16: Well, Attorney General Wilson says they could ask the justices to reconsider their decision or appeal to the U.S. Supreme Court. But right now, they plan to retry the 57-year-old as soon as possible, perhaps within the year. What's more, Wilson wants to hold that new trial in the same rural community. The clerk of court, by the way, who caused the mistrial, she no longer works there. Now, the Attorney General won't disclose if there will be a new strategy for the case, but the justices did say in their ruling Wednesday, much of the evidence about Murdoch's alleged financial crimes should not have been allowed in his murder trial. He was accused of stealing millions from former clients and his own law firm. Here's lead prosecutor Creighton Waters.
18: We had a viable reason for putting in this evidence, and so we did so. Ultimately, the court, as the AG said, ruled on Becky Hill, and then they said, while we're at it, hey, this is permissible evidence, but let's put some guardrails in place.
16: As for those guardrails, the justices said any evidence that is not necessary and is prejudicial will not be allowed in the new trial. In a statement released shortly after the ruling Wednesday, Murdoch's defense team said they expect this retrial to look a lot different because you may recall the initial jury heard roughly 12 hours of testimony just about his alleged financial crimes.
7: And what about Murdoch himself? What's next for him?
16: Well, the head of a once powerful and wealthy legal family will remain in state prison where he has been since March of 2023. He was sentenced to decades behind bars after pleading guilty to both state and federal financial crimes. But still, this is very much a win for Murdoch. He has adamantly denied murdering his wife Maggie and his son Paul. As for the new trial, it will likely get just as much attention as the first one, if not even more. There are already numerous books, a movie, podcasts, and documentaries, and now a new chapter in Murdoch's story.
7: Victoria Hansen with South Carolina Public Radio. Victoria, you're going to be busy. Thanks so much for talking to us.
16: Thank you.
7: We're going to get some legal analysis now with Elliot Williams, who also plays that role on CNN. He's a former federal prosecutor. Elliot, good morning to you.
19: Morning, Michelle.
7: So how common is it for a state Supreme Court to throw out a high-profile murder conviction like this?
19: It's not common to throw out a high-profile murder or any murder conviction only because appeals courts tend to defer what happened down below. Now, Michelle, there are really two surefire ways to ensure that a case gets thrown out. As Victoria has said, number one, tampering with a jury. And number two, as this court hinted at, prejudicing the defendant by putting in too much evidence about his past crime. So there were really two tripwires here that the court found.
7: And what does it say to you that this was a unanimous decision?
19: Oh, it's striking here. I mean, you know, something that the court did touch on was Becky Hill, this court clerk's position in the court. She's an authority figure, and any comment she made, even ones that weren't heard by most of the jurors, they regarded as particularly troubling. So there's a presumption that the trial has been undermined or prejudiced when there is a, comments like this or statements made to juries. So in general, courts just don't like when juries are messed with, and that's really what happened here. So it is striking.
7: How challenging do you think it will be to get an impartial jury for a new trial?
19: It'll be tough, given that this is one of the smallest counties in South Carolina. Everybody, certainly the fact that you and I are talking about this on National Public Radio is itself indicative of how much this case has penetrated the public consciousness, right? And they have to draw that jury from that local pool. Now,
7: let me just stop you here. Who says they have to? I mean, why couldn't they move the venue? Why does it have to come from that same community?
19: Well, they could move the venue. The presumption is that someone is tried by a jury of their peers in the jurisdiction in which the trial happened. That's really out of the United States Constitution. Now, if that's not possible, they certainly can move it, but the first place they're going to look is in that community. I would think the defense would actually petition to get it moved to somewhere else just for that reason. But again, it's a small community, and everybody, as Victoria talked about, this was a prominent member of the community. The law firm was very important in the community, and a lot of people are going to know the judge, jury, defendant, all else. So it'll be tricky.
7: But you know what, this actually raises another question for me. Yes, this is a very high-profile individual. His defense team is also very well-known. Everybody knows everybody. If that's the kind of conduct that this clerk was exhibiting with a jury, it does make me wonder about whether similar conduct was seen in cases that weren't so high-profile. And is anybody going to look into that?
19: Oh, it's the problem is that you have to have evidence of it, or you have to have some. It has to have been established in some way, and it's hard to find. I would note that the misconduct here by Becky Hill wasn't even discovered until I believe a year after the trial had even happened in the first place. It's just hard to find instances in which an individual says under their breath to jurors as they're walking in, "Watch his body language, be fooled by him," and so it can be very, very tricky. But I don't doubt that certainly there are improprieties in cases all across the country. You just have to find them.
7: Before we let you go, state records show the first trial cost taxpayers nearly $500,000. Is cost an issue here, or a factor in deciding whether to retry something?
19: I don't think cost will be a factor here, but trials cost a lot of money, and I would assume the next one will as well.
7: That is former U.S. Deputy Assistant Attorney General Elliot Williams. He's also a legal analyst for CNN. Elliot, thank you.
19: Thanks a lot, Michelle. Take care.
7: This is Morning Edition from NPR News. I'm Michelle Martin.
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20: Live from NPR News in Washington, I'm Corva Coleman. After a day of meetings in Beijing, the U.S. and China have put out statements summarizing the talks between the two presidents. As NPR's Tamara Keith reports, both nations are sticking to the script.
21: The Chinese summary of the talks says Chinese President Xi Jinping pressed Trump on the issue of Taiwan, a self-governed island China claims as its own, saying if it isn't handled well, there could be clashes and even conflicts that put the entire U.S.-China relationship in jeopardy. The U.S. statement about the talks doesn't even mention Taiwan. It describes the meeting as good and says the leaders discussed ways to enhance economic cooperation. It also says the two sides agree the Strait of Hormuz should be open and Iran shouldn't charge a toll for the passage of ships. This is not a new position. Tamara Keith, NPR News, Beijing.
20: Secretary of State Marco Rubio says the U.S. position on Taiwan remains unchanged. Speaking in an interview to NBC News, Rubio said it would be bad for both the U.S. and China if there were any forced change in the status quo with Taiwan. He also says both the U.S. and China want stability and want to avoid misunderstandings that could lead to broader conflict. A federal appeals court will hear an argument today supporting President Trump's effort to punish big law firms. NPR's Carrie Johnson explains Trump has tried to pull some of their security clearances and stop their lawyers from getting into federal buildings.
22: These law firms had once employed people who investigated Donald Trump, like attorneys in the Russia probe, or they had represented causes or clients like the Democratic National Committee. Four of those law firms fought back in court, and they all won before judges who were appointed by Democratic and Republican presidents. But this administration says courts cannot tell the president how to handle national security clearances, and they cannot interfere with directives about building access or government contracts.
20: NPR's Carrie Johnson reports. A growing number of Americans say religion is gaining influence in the country, but as NPR's Jason DeRose reports, a new study from Pew Research finds there's a sharp partisan divide over whether people view that influence as good.
23: After decades of people reporting a decline in religious influence on American public life, Pew found that 37% of U.S. adults now say it's on the rise. Views on that influence depend largely on respondents' politics. Three-quarters of Republicans say religion's influence on American life is positive, but fewer than 4 in 10 Democrats say it's a good thing. Pew also found that an increasing portion of U.S. adults, 17%, say they want Christianity to be the official religion of the U.S. The First Amendment to the U.S. Constitution, however, prohibits the establishment of an official religion. Jason DeRose, NPR News.
20: It's NPR.
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2: And this is 91.9 KVCR News. I'm Rick Dulock. We first reported on this yesterday, but a 13,000-year-old oak tree in Harupa Valley will now be protected thanks to an agreement between environmentalists and a real estate developer. Conservation groups had sued over a housing project that they say would have killed the tree. KVCR's Anthony Victoria has this update.
25: The Harupa oak tree has been around since the Ice Age. Environmentalists have wrangled for years with city officials over how to protect it.
0: In 2024, Rupa Valley approved a 900-acre housing project that would have been built 500 feet from the tree. But conservation groups argued the city didn't consider the project's impacts. The new agreement now requires Richland Communities, the project's developer, to conserve some 50 acres near the oak tree. They also can't develop land within 1,000 feet from it. Len Nunney is with the Friends of Riverside's Hills.
1: I must say that Richland, the developer, really did negotiate in good faith in establishing a much larger barrier around the oak.
0: Rupa Valley officials say they're pleased. Richland did not respond to requests for comment. For KVCR News, I'm Anthony Victoria.
2: And that's our own reporter, Anthony Victoria. We first reported on that oak tree, I think it was a couple of years ago, Jessica, when people were trying to protect it when they announced that the development was going
4: to
2: happen.
4: It's been a long time to get to this point.
2: Yeah. So good thing they're going to save it. President Trump is in Beijing for his big summit with Chinese leaders. We're going to see how Asia is reacting to the summit in just a moment. And then we're going to take a look at the Eurovision song contest and how tensions are surrounding Israel's participation in that 70-year-old contest. 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Jess?
4: Yeah, by tomorrow, the drive's going to be over, so the fundraising goal will either be met or it won't. 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
7: It's Morning Edition from NPR News. I'm Michelle Martin in Washington, D.C.
6: And I'm Steve Inskeep in Beijing, where President Trump is in the middle of a summit with China's president. The two presidents attended a state dinner, and each has made a toast this evening. Earlier today, they met for policy discussions, and we have a bit of news about what was said and also how it was communicated. Each government released what's called a readout, a summary of that private meeting of the presidents. China says that its president issued a warning on Taiwan. The U.S. says that its president talked about trade and Iran. In a moment, we'll ask a veteran diplomat where those summaries come from. We begin with the news. NPR's China correspondent Jennifer Pak is here in Beijing. Hey there, Jennifer.
3: Hey, Steve.
6: Okay, first, what does the Chinese version, the Chinese account of this meeting say?
3: Well, it doesn't give a lot of specifics on what was agreed upon, just what Xi wanted or said. And he said that he wants to work with President Trump to steer the two countries towards a landmark year, making 2026 a landmark year, that they should work towards constructive strategic stability, and that this is a turbulent world, that if the two countries join hands, they can do great things. As you mentioned, he also stated that Taiwan is a very important issue. It cannot be mishandled because it will disrupt U.S.-China relations if it is not handled properly.
6: Okay, so that's the Chinese version of what the president said. The U.S. has this statement that emphasizes other issues like trade and the Strait of Hormuz, saying the two sides agreed the Strait of Hormuz must, quote, remain open, although it seems currently to be closed. So what do you make of that?
3: I mean, these are the issues that President Trump has been hammering on and on. He said that, you know, China needs to expand its markets for American businesses. This is an issue that goes back to Trump 1.0. He said they want Chinese investment into their industries. China would say, we have tried, but you're blocking us. President Trump also talked about the fentanyl issue. Remember, at the start of his second term, he imposed tariffs on Chinese exports for that reason, saying that the Chinese government didn't do enough to stop fentanyl precursors from flowing into the U.S. And also you have purchases for agricultural goods, that, of course, is very important, and also American oil. This is something new that apparently China had agreed to buy more American oil, so it's less dependent on oil in the Middle East.
6: Okay, so that's the Chinese statement, the U.S. statement. Jennifer, you've read them both. Is there anything else that stands out to you about either of them?
3: Well, the Chinese media have really put a lot of emphasis on stability. This encapsulates a lot. Stability could mean stability in trade. You know, the tariffs going up and down. It's been a roller coaster ride for manufacturers, also American importers. Stability could also refer to the Iran war. And so it could also refer to the Taiwan issue, because that's what Beijing sees as a red line.
6: I guess it might also refer to the idea that China wants to see itself as the world stabilizer, as the U.S. seems less stable.
3: Yes, well, it's easy when China is saying that we didn't start a war.
6: NPR's Jennifer Pack, thanks so much.
3: Thank you.
6: We'll talk through those statements with Richard Haass, a longtime U.S. diplomat, also was president of the Council on Foreign Relations. Ambassador, welcome back.
9: Good to be with you, Steve.
6: Is it unusual that each side at a summit like this would offer a summary of the president's conversation and they say very different things?
9: It's not unusual that they would offer their respective summaries. That they're so divergent is it's reflective of the reality that the two sides have very different priorities. For China, obviously what matters most is Taiwan, Taiwan, Taiwan. And for the U.S., there's a range of issues, but with this president, first and foremost is trade and reducing the imbalance of trade that exists between us.
6: I guess this describes a conversation of each side saying, this is what is important to me, as opposed to saying, this is what we have agreed on.
9: Absolutely. And my sense is there won't be a lot of agreement, certainly on the big issues. But I'm also struck, particularly with the toast at the beginning of the banquet, just how calm it was, how normal it was. They both spoke positively about the dynamic, the historical dynamic of U.S.-Chinese relations, leaving out the awkward periods in our history. Again, for the Trump administration, it was surprisingly traditional. I'd almost use that word. So I take this as a good sign. Plus, it was announced that President Xi Jinping will be coming to the United States in September. That's the time of the annual meeting, opening of the UN General Assembly. He and the president will meet again. So this shows some progress since the earlier tariff wars of, say, 12 months ago. It seems to me this relationship has settled down somewhat.
6: You allude to the banquet, this big, big event at the Great Hall of the People here in Beijing. The two presidents each gave a toast, and President Trump did give a fairly conventional toast in which he mentioned, I believe, September 24 as the date at which President Xi will be in the United States. Now, you mentioned China's warning on Taiwan. They're repeating a bunch of words they've said before many, many times about Taiwan. But is it still news that they said it?
9: The fact that they said it so prominently up front, that says to me it's a message, it's almost a preemptive message. And what I think they're looking for is to get a better sense of where Donald Trump stands on Taiwan. They are hoping to come away not with a new U.S. position, though they'd love one, but I think what they're hoping to come away with a deeper understanding of the extent of his commitment to Taiwan, whether in terms of arms, rhetoric, or if push ever came to shove. I think they're looking for insight, because Donald Trump, as you know, is a rather hard guy to predict. His policy toward Taiwan, his words and his deeds have been, shall we say, inconsistent. So I think the Chinese are hoping to come away with a better grasp of where he stands.
6: What message is President Trump sending by rounding up a bunch of CEOs to bring along to this?
9: Well, a big part of foreign policy for Donald Trump is trade. You'd almost say for him, the business of foreign policy is business. He hates trade imbalances where China exports to us much more than we export to them. So he wants to see Boeing sell a lot of aircraft. He'd like to see fuel, say natural gas sales to China, probably soybeans, probably beef, things like that. I think it's also perhaps a statement that in areas of high technology, we're pretty strong, China. You should pay attention to that. So I think it's got multiple messages there.
6: Richard Haass, this summit is not over. There may be further statements after another round of meetings tomorrow. But based on what we know so far about what has been on the agenda, is there anything in this relationship between the United States and China that has not been discussed that you think would be very important to discuss?
9: Probably a few things. One will be Iran. The United States, they've both talked about the importance of getting the Strait of Hormuz back open. The question is, what, if anything, will China signal that it's prepared to say to Iran privately. I think that's one thing, and maybe what they might ask in exchange. I think the United States will probably continue to press China, or at least I hope we will, not to help Russia in Ukraine. Possibly also some preliminary conversation about AI, artificial intelligence. There's a lot of people hoping that the two great powers can come up almost with an arms control regime, Steve, where we allow good parts of AI to go forward, but push back against the destabilizing ones. I, for one, think that's, shall we say, wildly optimistic. But I wouldn't be surprised if AI were on the agenda.
6: This is interesting. You're talking about something like the nuclear arms control agreements that were negotiated once upon a time. Are you feeling that AI would be even harder to restrain through those agreements than nuclear weapons were?
9: Absolutely. Think about it. It's so much more dynamic. It takes place in so many places. Plus, it's an area of such commercial importance. So I think the idea that you could get a regime, a collective regime of restraint, is extraordinarily optimistic and unlikely to come about.
6: Especially since any country in the world could eventually be playing that game. Richard Haas, thanks so much.
9: Thank you, sir.
7: Iran is implementing a new system to collect fees from ships passing through the Strait of Hormuz. The U.S. description of a meeting between Presidents Trump and Xi Jinping says she opposed Iran charging that money. China's description did not. NPR's Jackie Northam reports on what's being called Iran's toll booth.
8: Before the war in Iran, ships could freely pass through the Strait of Hormuz. Now any vessel movement will be formally regulated by Iran. Under the newly created Persian Gulf Strait Authority, ships wanting to cross the vital choke point need to get permission. That begins with an email to the Islamic Revolutionary Guard Corps.
10: They respond with something as straightforward as an Excel spreadsheet, asking for all kinds of information.
8: Brett Erickson heads up Obsidian Risk Advisors. He says there are more than 40 questions that need to be answered before a ship can proceed.
10: They ask for things like origin country and origin point, destination, the type of vessel, the vessel value, vessel cargo, the nationality of the crew, number of crew. And when this is received, they essentially give a green light or red light to whether or not you can navigate.
8: Erickson says the Revolutionary Guard would then guide a ship through the Strait of Hormuz via radio communication. At that point, a payment will have to be made. Erickson says this is where it gets murky. It's unclear of the amount of payment or if, in fact, any ships have paid since the toll was established. Ian Ralby heads up Auxilium Worldwide, a nonprofit working on ocean governance issues. He says it's unlikely many ships will pay a fee.
11: Payment to the proposed authority would potentially be considered funding of terrorism under international financing of terrorism laws.
8: Ralby says the U.S., the U.K., the European Union, and others have sanctioned the Revolutionary Guard Corps. Paying a toll to the IRGC would violate those sanctions.
11: So this is a real problem for ship owners. It may be successful in getting the ship out, but it may also cause that vessel that gets out, along with all its companion vessels around the world, to be sanctioned for terrorist financing.
8: Ralby says the Strait of Hormuz is an international waterway, and Iran's decision to implement tolls violates freedom of navigation, and it also sets a bad precedent.
11: The worrying thing is, if it is in any way formalized, we will likely see other states and other parts of the world around key choke points start to think similarly.
8: Which could further snarl up the maritime movement of goods and energy. Jackie Northam, NPR News.

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1: And this is 91.9 KVCR News. I'm Rick Dulock. The time is 7:19. In the valleys, partly cloudy with some patchy fog this morning, sunshine later on. Afternoon wind gusts to 25 miles an hour, highs upper 70s to low 80s. In the mountains, sunny and breezy. Afternoon wind gusts to 30, highs from the lower 60s to upper 70s, depending on your elevation. Hey, coming up on Morning Edition in just a couple of minutes, Steve returns to China's telecom giant Huawei to see how the company has adapted since facing U.S. sanctions. That story is coming up very shortly here on 91.9 KVCR, so keep it right here. Actually, that's coming up after the news at 7:30. What's coming up next is the Eurovision divisions at 70, tensions surrounding Israel's participation in the annual Eurovision Song Contest. So that's what's coming right
2: there
1: up.
2: There you go.
1: Just want to have things in the right order, Jessica Greenwell. Thank you for being here this morning again.
2: Clarity is important. Thank you. Yeah.
1: And it is the final day of the pledge drive. We really need to get the pledges, just collect pledges just as quickly as we can in order to get as close to our goal as we can. So if you have not made your contribution yet during the spring membership campaign, please do it now. KVCR.org is our website. 877-512-8843 is the phone number. Jess.
2: Yeah, and if you've been meaning to make a contribution and just haven't gotten to it yet, you know, it is a good day to do it. We have a couple incentives for you. Two listeners will receive a family four-pack to the LA County Fair. A really exciting opportunity to check out what's going on this year. We were there recently, and I got to walk around and pet llamas and do a variety of other cool stuff. That's such a fun thing to do. If you're going to make your pledge anyway, make it right now. You'll be automatically entered into that drawing. You'll also be automatically entered into a drawing for the KVCR Wine Club. Could you tell us about that one, Rick?
1: Yeah, so you'll get two bottles of wine to start with, and it's a red blend. Only 250 cases were made of this, and it's Diari Winery up in Plymouth, California, up in wine country.
2: Beautiful.
1: And you'll also be getting two bottles a month for the year.
2: Wow.
1: As a wine club member of KVCR. And so that one lucky listener will win.
2: Is
1: that
2: the broadcast blend?
1: That is the broadcast blend.
2: That's cool.
1: That's correct.
2: I love that.
1: Yeah.
2: Have fun.
1: And it says KVCR right on the bottle. So anyway, we're happy to have our wine club now, and we're going to give away one wine club membership at the end of pledge today. So that's cool. Kind of cool. And then we have our Allegretto Winery Resort
2: Grand Prize.
1: Yeah. So that vineyard resort is also up in, where is that? Is it Santa Rosa?
2: Paso Robles. Yes.
1: And that is a two-night stay where you can, like, go cruising around and go wine tasting all over and stay two nights at Allegretto. Yes.
2: Even if you had nothing on the itinerary.
1: Just the rolling hills. Gorgeous. It's beautiful. Yeah, it's beautiful.
2: Well, so we're grateful for those partnerships, those relationships that allow us to offer these great incentives to our listeners who hopefully were going to support the station anyway and now are being entered into these exciting giveaways.
1: And Jessica said she got to pet a llama. She not only got to pet a llama, she now has a relationship with this llama. What's the llama's name?
2: So that llama, I'm not actually sure.
1: Oh, but
2: sure.
1: The guy that you were talking to.
2: Stanley. The llama, right. is a famous llama.
1: And on Instagram.
2: And he is, yes. And he was not who I was able to handle. I hope to meet Stanley one day. But yeah, you're right. I actually got to walk the llama through an obstacle course. They were preparing for an event that took place last weekend, and we were there ahead of it. So, you know, it's really fun being a llama handler.
1: Yeah.
2: You know, in another life.
1: The LA County Fair continues until May 31st. It's Thursday, Friday, Saturday, Sunday, and then also on Memorial Day, they'll be open.
2: There you go.
1: So those 4 days of every week through the 31st of May, the LA County Fair, and we're going to give away two family ticket packages.
2: Yeah.
1: And then we're going to give away one membership to the KVCR Wine Club. And we're going to give away our grand prize two nights at the Allegretto Vineyard Resort. So
2: there's a lot of great incentives.
1: And a lot of cool reasons. Yes, a lot of cool reasons to give is actually the news that you get here every day.
2: That's
1: so
2: number one.
1: Get that donation in. 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
5: And I'm Michelle Martin. The finals of the Eurovision Song Contest air this weekend. Pop acts from 35 countries are competing. Eurovision launched 70 years ago to foster European unity after World War II. Esme Nicholson reports on a boycott this year over Israel's continued inclusion.
6: As a man I met in a bar the other night told me, never underestimate the power of Eurovision. The high camp music extravaganza that last year drew 166 million viewers worldwide. After all, pop doyenne Celine Dion launched her career on its stage back in 1988, donning a shoulder-padded blazer and rah-rah skirt combo that screamed power ballad as loudly as she could. And brace yourselves, without Eurovision, there'd be no ABBA. Who, of course, shot to global fame after

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1: Which it launched following the Hamas attacks of October 2023. They accused the organizers, the European Broadcasting Union, of double standards, seeing as it banned Russia in 2022 following the full-scale invasion of Ukraine. Among those boycotting it are Ireland, the Netherlands, and Spain.
2: They cancelled the pre-party in Madrid this year, which is one of the biggest ones in Europe.
1: Barbara Barrero-Leon is a lecturer at the University of Aberdeen who dedicates her academic research to Eurovision.
2: A lot of people I know who are from Spain and are Eurovision fans, they are also boycotting Eurovision this year.
1: Barrero-Leon explains that Israel has taken part in Eurovision since 1973 because the European Broadcasting Union map is bigger than the geopolitical map of Europe. It reflects the regions served by telecommunications cables more than a century ago. Australia's inclusion, she says, has more to do with enthusiasm than anything else, adding that the contest was always about cultural diplomacy.
2: It's a tool for cultural memory and preservation of national heritage.
1: Eurovision is run by the region's public broadcasters. Barrero-Leon says that when they launched the contest in 1956, it was to showcase the latest in live television technology. But as these public broadcasters, which strive to be impartial, come increasingly under attack from far-right populists from across the continent, the very event is becoming more political. Back in the bar, fans are not worried about politics as they kick back, order another cocktail, and enjoy the song and dance. For NPR News, I'm Esme Nicholson in Berlin.
3: 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I'm Michelle Martin.
4: 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That was fun. I'm Rick Dulock with Jessica Greenwell. And we've been having fun the last couple of days chatting with you and encouraging you to make a donation. 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
5: Good morning, I'm Steve Inskeep. We're in China for President Trump's delayed visit. After Trump rescheduled, the Chinese appeared reluctant to get burned again. China did not acknowledge the summit was even happening until Monday. As recently as yesterday, there was no outward sign of welcome. But then, just before Trump arrived, flags went up on the road in from the airport and at Tiananmen Square. Chinese and American flags are in pairs, side by side. It's Morning Edition.
6: Live from NPR News in Washington, I'm Dave Mattingly. China's President Xi Jinping says Taiwan is the most important issue between his country and the U.S., and he warns of potential clashes if Washington and Beijing don't handle it properly. Xi made the remark during a two-hour meeting with President Trump today, according to China's foreign ministry. The office of Israeli Prime Minister Benjamin Netanyahu says Netanyahu traveled to the United Arab Emirates during the war with Iran. It's the first publicly confirmed visit by the prime minister to the UAE. However, the UAE denies it, as NPR's Aya Batraoui reports.
7: Netanyahu's office says he secretly visited the United Arab Emirates during the U.S.-Israeli war with Iran, resulting in a historic breakthrough in relations. But within hours, the UAE issued its own statement, denying a visit ever took place. It said its relations with Israel are not based on unofficial arrangements. The UAE used U.S. and Israeli defense systems to counter Iranian attacks in the war. The quick rebuttal of the visit highlights how sensitive it is for an Arab state to host Netanyahu, who's wanted by the International Criminal Court for war crimes in Gaza, allegations he denies. Iran's Foreign Minister Abbas Araghchi warned Abu Dhabi to reconsider its policies, calling the UAE an active partner in aggression against Iran. Aya Batraoui, NPR News, Dubai.
6: This is NPR News.
4: 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I'm Rick Dulock. The time is

0: 7:31. Good morning. California teens can pre-register to vote when they turn 16. That's pre-register, but relatively few teenagers are signing up. LAist reporter Mariana Dale has more on a student-led effort to raise awareness.
1: Last year, Sage Smith helped organize a pre-registration drive at Venice High School with help from a nonprofit called the Civic Center. As part of her presentation, Smith asked, "Do you feel the people in government represent you and your beliefs well?"
2: Everyone said no.
1: Smith says, like her, many students didn't realize they could sign up to be automatically added to the voter rolls at 18.
2: There's an idea that younger people are uninvolved, but when they're presented with the information, everyone cared. Everyone was quick to sign up.
1: Smith says more than 300 of her peers pre-registered, and there's another drive planned for the end of the month.
0: That was Mariana Dale with our California newsroom partner, LAist. A resource fair focused on Riverside County residents who may be suffering mental health complications will be held today. The Art of Wellness event is part of Mental Health Month, recognized every May by the county. During the event, health officials, social aid agents, and personnel from nonprofit organizations will be available to provide information and one-on-one assistance for those seeking behavioral health help, housing, and financial support. The four-hour fair is set to start at 11:30 a.m. today in Fairmount Park, 2601 Fairmount Boulevard, and is also open to relatives and friends who want to help someone struggling with issues. Well, that's nice because sometimes people don't seek help by themselves.
3: A lot of great resources there today.
0: That's 11:30 a.m. in Fairmount Park in Riverside today. I'm Rick Dulock. Jessica Greenwell is here. Jess, the final day of the spring membership campaign. Pledges need to start coming in pretty quickly if we're going to get close to our goal of $50,000.
3: Yeah, we need you now. 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The opportunity will be ending soon. The drawings will be over. 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
0: 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And right now, not a whole lot of names in the hat for that. So.
3: Yeah. Really good opportunity. Hey, one more thing. If maybe you can do a leadership gift, if that sounds like something that you're capable of right now, then I would consider, take a moment to think about what amount that is for you. If you can do $500 or $1,000 one time, that would really do significant good towards chipping away at this goal we have. So however you come in, we appreciate each and every one. It's about the participation, the collaboration, what we can do as a group together. So please decide what amount that is, but make it now, kvcr.org.
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5: This is Morning Edition from NPR News. I'm Michelle Martin.
6: And I'm Steve Inskeep in Beijing. The summit here between President Trump and China's President Xi may help their countries do more business, but there's a reality below the surface of that. Companies in each country are having to learn to do business without the other country. We heard yesterday about a U.S. company seeking rare earth minerals independent of China. Today, we visit a Chinese company trying to do business independent of American chips. The company is Huawei, which the U.S. targeted for years. Its headquarters is south of here in the giant city of Shenzhen. When we went to that city, we saw little outward sign of the long U.S. campaign. Now, out here on the street, we can see what a high-profile company Huawei is. The founder is a legendary Chinese entrepreneur. One of his daughters is here on a billboard endorsing a brand of Baijiu, Chinese alcohol. We toured Huawei's flagship store, which looks like a combination Apple store and auto dealership. They sell phones and laptops and self-driving cars. Huawei does not have its own car brand, but sells the sensors, radar, and cameras for many other companies' cars. An employee rode along with us on a test drive.
7: And to activate the automatic driving, I'm just pressing this button.
6: Okay. The car drives smoothly and accelerates only a little over the speed limit. Oh, so it will go 20% over the speed limit, but not more than that. The employee, who the company asked us not to name because she's not an authorized spokesperson, offered to have my car seat give me a massage. I can get a massage from this car?
7: Yeah. So,
6: she gave an instruction, the chair activated, and it felt like a knuckle in my back. As the knuckle moved, she explained why she was not giving the car instructions in English.
7: Currently, the AI assistants only understand Chinese.
6: Oh, okay. Because you're focused on the Chinese market. That's one market the United States can never close to Huawei. Inside the store, an employee showed us other cars with sensors on the doors.
8: I'm going to show you some features. Like usually you're going to open the door by your hands. But for this one, have you saw Star Wars before?
6: Yeah. He says you can use the Force. You reached out your hand without touching the door and just kind of waved and it opened.
8: Yeah.
6: When I last visited Huawei 7 years ago, the company was reaching out to dominate the telecommunications world. Its buildings were so ornate, they brought palaces to mind. Some were literally designed to look like old European squares and chateaus. Today, the buildings are still breathtaking, but U.S. pressure altered what goes on inside, as we heard from an independent analyst, Dan Wang, at Stanford University's Hoover Institution.
9: Huawei is China's most important technology company, bar none.
6: From the 1980s onward, it grew into an internet company that dominated Wi-Fi and sold smartphones. The first Trump administration accused Huawei of being a front for the Chinese army. Investigations revealed no proof, but the U.S. pushed Huawei out of America and lobbied other countries to reject it too. The U.S. denied all Chinese companies high-end computer chips.
9: At its worst, Huawei's revenues collapsed by, I think, something like 30%. And Huawei had a significant problem acquiring the chips for its smartphones using Google's Android software system in its smartphones, as well as running into supply chain issues of all sorts, because at the end of the day, the United States is still a leading technologist.
10: How did they try to recover from that?
9: By focusing more on the Chinese market.
6: Remember the car that only speaks Chinese? China's auto industry is less exposed to U.S. sanctions. Huawei also had to design its own, often inferior, chips.
9: As well as taking advantage of the leakiness of U.S. controls because they are still able to acquire chips from abroad.
6: Above all, Huawei invested. It's in a country where conditions encourage that. The company kept up research and development spending. It built a new campus where engineers research artificial intelligence. Huawei has not trumpeted this story. Its founder rarely does interviews anymore. But when we visited, the company put a longtime executive on the record, Alan Fan, their chief intellectual property rights officer. He recalled when the U.S. cut off chips from the Taiwanese maker TSMC.
11: TSMC was basically the foundry of the world, so that was a big deal. So at the time, I think many of our products cannot be shipped because of that.
6: And we're talking about even just basic things like a phone. You need really good chips for a phone.
11: Phones are not basic things.
6: Okay.
11: Phones are small, but it's very, very complicated.
6: Yeah.
11: It's thousands of parts. Some core components of phones cannot be supplied. Because they are designed by Huawei, they cannot be manufactured by TSMC, so we had a problem.
6: How are you making phones or other consumer products without the chips that normally would be running those products?
11: We can't. We couldn't.
6: Until they developed phones that ran on inferior chips. Sometimes Huawei phones overheat, but they include flashy features like folding screens.
11: We still have to compete, and we try to focus on the things that we can, you know, still make a difference.
6: More than chips or software, Alan Fan talked of ecosystems. When Huawei worked with Google, it had access to an ecosystem of companies and products and services surrounding Google. Now it's had to develop its own. Is it important to your country that this company succeed?
11: I think it will be a sign, you know, if Huawei is successful, then it's a sign that the Chinese supply chain is robust and independent.
6: Dan Wong, the analyst at Stanford, says Huawei definitely suffered, but its revenue has gradually recovered.
9: It is a hungrier company. It is a more Chinese company and really desperate to succeed because it has suffered some pretty serious insults at the hand of the U.S. Department of Commerce.
10: Did the U.S. sanctions on Huawei ultimately work from the U.S. point of view?
9: Well, this is a tangled debate. And I think that there is a view that U.S. government sanctions on Chinese companies have worked writ large in a way because China is obviously behind on artificial intelligence. But there is a longer term view that one can see, which is that 10 years from now, 20, 30 years from now, what we will see is that U.S. actions triggered this giant spurt of enthusiasm among Chinese companies. And the U.S. government, by denying these products to the Chinese, really forced them into creating credible alternatives to American supply.
6: Tech companies here in China have not yet built that alternative. President Trump came here for the summit with American CEOs, including the head of an AI chip maker. His presence is a visual reminder to President Xi of what the United States still has and that China still wants. This is NPR News.
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0: 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It only takes a few minutes and you will then know that you're contributing to the news service that brings NPR to your ears on a daily basis. If you have not made your contribution, please consider doing it this morning on this final day of the spring membership campaign here at KVCR. You're running out of time to be counted among the folks who have donated. I want to mention a quick couple of things on traffic, Jess. An accident, two left lanes blocked 15 south at Ranchero Road heading into the Cajon Pass today. And a disabled vehicle, the right lane blocked the 10 eastbound at the 71. On the 91 west at Tyler Street, some plastic panels in the carpool lane. Be careful there. It could get kind of slick. And some road construction on the 10 west between Cala Mesa Boulevard and the Wildwood Rest area. So be careful and patient to get through that portion of the roadway. Jessica Grainwell, it's the final day of the drive. I'm not sure how close we're going to get to our goal, but we've raised over $20,000, a little less than $30,000 left to go. I'm not sure how close we're going to get to the goal, but we have had final pledge days of well over $20,000
3: before. Yeah.
0: If we have one of those days today, if people start to step up, we can get really close.
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0: 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So please don't delay. Get it done. In the valleys, if you're wondering what the weather's like today, partly cloudy, some fog this morning, but sunshine later on. Afternoon wind gusts to 25 miles an hour in our local valleys. Daytime highs upper 70s to low 80s. In the mountain communities, sunny and breezy. Wind gusts to 30, especially in the afternoon. Highs from the lower 60s to lower 70s. In higher elevations, upper 60s to upper 70s below 6,000 feet. 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
0: And a couple of incentives. 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But we're giving away some things. We're giving away two family four-packs of tickets to the L.A. County Fair. So we thank our friends from the L.A. County Fair at the Fairplex in Pomona for donating those packages. We'll have two winners today. And Diari Wine, KVCR Wine Club prize is happening today. Diari, two bottles bottles of Diari wine to start off your wine club membership. That's good for 1 year. One winner of that today. And our grand prize, a two-night stay at Allegretto Vineyard Resort up in Paso Robles. So get your pledge in today.
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16: From Marketplace, I'm Nancy Marshall-Genzer in Washington. Kevin Warsh is officially the next chair of the Federal Reserve. The Senate voted 54-45 to confirm Warsh to a four-year term yesterday. He'll replace Jerome Powell, who has led the central bank for the past 8 years. Warsh will face a challenging economic environment, as Marketplace's Henry Epp reports.
17: Warsh's confirmation coincided with two reports this week showing inflation heating up again. Consumer prices rose 3.8% in April, well above the Fed's target of 2%, and prices paid by wholesalers rose at the fastest pace since 2022. That could mean even higher consumer prices are still on the way. A worsening inflation picture makes it less likely voting members of the Fed will want to lower interest rates. So Warsh could soon have to contend with public pressure from President Trump, who's relentlessly pushed the Fed to lower borrowing costs. Under Jerome Powell, Trump has attempted to fire Fed Governor Lisa Cook, and the Department of Justice began an investigation into Powell's oversight of a building renovation. I'm Henry Epp for Marketplace.
16: Residential rents can differ wildly depending on the market or even the building or neighborhood. But according to the latest report from Realtor.com, the median listed rent across 50 of the biggest metro areas fell in April, down 1.7% compared to the same month last year, and the 33rd month in a row that rents were lower year over year. Marketplace's Carla Javier explains how this is possible when a lot of other things are getting more expensive.
18: Like with so many things, it all comes down to supply and demand. Joel Berner at Realtor.com says on the supply side of rentals,
19: we had this huge boom of construction from 2021 to about 2024, and that effect is still being felt.
18: Especially in the Sun Belt markets.
19: We had lots of movers chasing after a limited number of rental units, and that drove rents way up.
18: That, along with lower interest rates, incentivized construction. But now there's less demand, says Jenny Schutz at Arnold Ventures.
20: We have a contraction of households overall, coming partly from the restrictions on immigration, so fewer people coming to the U.S.
18: She also says fewer young people are getting their own pads, instead opting to stay with parents or roommates. Less demand for more supply means lower rents, at least lower than they had been during that pandemic boom. Susan Wachter at the University of Pennsylvania's Wharton School says today's increased costs won't show up in rents immediately because it takes a while to build new units.
21: Those that are going to come to market years from now will be impacted by today's higher costs, particularly for fuel costs.
18: Though, she adds, renters are still feeling the impact of those higher costs, just not in rents necessarily, but in their utility bills. I'm Carla Javier from Marketplace.
16: Let's do the numbers. The Dow is up 311 points. That's about 0.6%. The S&P 500 is also about 0.6% higher. The NASDAQ is up about 0.8%. 10-year Treasury yield is up at 4.46%.
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16: We're continuing to check in with small businesses that are navigating the tariff refund process. The portal to apply for a refund opened a few weeks ago, this after the Supreme Court struck down a large swath of President Trump's tariffs. The federal government is on the hook for something like $166 billion in refunds. Today we hear from Gabe Hagan, co-founder and CEO of Brick Road Coffee in Tempe, Arizona.
22: The tariffs have been
1: probably the worst thing I could have imagined. In 2024 is when my husband and I decided to take my retirement and invest in a second location and bringing in full-scale roasting. So 2024, we do all these projections. We take out these loans so we can expand, do the construction, and open the roastery. By the time we're done with construction, it's now June, July 2025. Our first inventory purchase for the roastery was so much higher than we had originally planned because we didn't plan for tariffs. What I didn't know, and I didn't realize, like, even though I'm the one that gets the bill from my importer to pay the tariff, they are technically the importer of record. So this has been a whole learning journey, realizing that I can't actually submit to get any of my refunds for my green coffee because it came through technically somebody else. And that's been frustrating because there's nothing that requires them to then pass it back down to me. So I'm still in this gray area of like, will I see any refunds back? Tariff refunds aren't going to cover the increased cost of goods. They're not going to cover all of the chaos that was caused within the commodity market. Most of our goods come from distributors who aren't line item. They aren't putting a line item for tariff. They're just raising the prices. So we don't actually see the full impact of what is tariff versus what is being raised because of the war or the blockage of the Strait of Hormuz or whatever it may be at the moment that's causing that. Last year, in December, we took a second mortgage on our house, my husband and I, so we could get another round of working capital into the business. So there's not many more assets we have. So we're getting close to like running out of those, like in case of emergency pull lever things. I'm doing my budget month by month at this point because I can't plan for anything. There's no way of knowing what is going to happen because every time I think they can't do something else that will cause more harm, they do something like stop the flow of the Strait of Hormuz. Like, these are the things where it's just like, I can't wrap my head around how any small business is going to survive.
16: 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I'm Nancy Marshall Genzer, and we're from APM, American Public Media.
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0: 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Your participation is what is most important. I'm Rick Dulock with Jessica Greenwell. It's 91.9 KVCR San Bernardino Riverside, your station. Jessica.
3: Well, I do have some names to thank, so let's keep it going. Andrea in Riverside, Margaret Ann in Redlands, Milton in Redlands, and Ann in Temecula. 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
0: That's right. Many hands make light work. We're not asking you to do everything. Just do something. $5 or $10 a month works, or a $100 pledge if you have the capacity to give more, maybe a $500 or a $1,000 pledge. 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It's 8:01.
4: Live from NPR News in Washington, I'm Korva Coleman. Chinese President Xi Jinping hosted President Trump for a state banquet in Beijing. This came after their day of meetings. Both countries released statements. China said the issue of Taiwan should not be mishandled. That could risk conflict between the U.S. and China. During his banquet remarks, Xi emphasized cooperation. He's heard here through an interpreter.
5: We both believe that the China-U.S. relationship is the most important bilateral relationship in the world. We must make it work and never mess it up. Both China and the United States stand to gain from cooperation and lose from confrontation.
4: The White House released a statement also emphasizing cooperation, but it made no mention of Taiwan. During his banquet remarks, President Trump offered the Chinese leader and the First Lady an invitation.
22: Thank you again, President Xi, for this beautiful welcome. And tonight it is my honor to extend an invitation to you and Madam Peng to visit us at the White House this September 24th. And we look forward to it.
4: Trump departs China tomorrow. The Trump administration is withholding $1.3 billion in Medicaid payments to California. NPR's Jacqueline Diaz reports the administration is demanding that states prosecute Medicaid fraud.
23: Vice President J.D. Vance announced these actions as part of his role as the administration's fraud czar. He said the White House is targeting California because it isn't taking fraud seriously. The administration is sending letters to all 50 states. It's threatening to freeze funding to the state's Medicaid programs unless they aggressively go after Medicaid fraud. As part of this crackdown, the administration is also imposing a six-month freeze on some new Medicare enrollments by hospice and home care providers. Jacqueline Diaz, NPR News.
4: There's a new name for a medical condition that affects more than 170 million women worldwide. NPR's Allison Aubrey reports it's now called polyendocrine metabolic ovarian syndrome.
24: The syndrome is characterized by fluctuations in hormones and weight, as well as reproductive issues and skin conditions. For many years, it's been called polycystic ovary syndrome, or PCOS. But many women who struggle with the condition do not have an increase in abnormal cysts on the ovary. And this led to delays in diagnosis when doctors or patients did not know to look for the broader set of symptoms. Experts say it's important that the new name avoid reproductive terms that can heighten stigma and lead to confusion. A transition period will include an education and awareness campaign, the journey of the name change to polyendocrine metabolic ovarian syndrome is documented in a report in The Lancet. Allison Aubrey, NPR News.
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0: And this is 91.9 KVCR News. I'm Rick Dulock. The time is 8:04. Good morning. Solar power developers say they're facing crippling losses and potential bankruptcy amid a stall in a state-funded program. Aaron Stone has the details.
25: California's Self-Generation Incentive Program, launched last year to help low-income households install solar and battery storage systems for free. But five participating developers told LAist the program has been plagued by delays and bureaucratic hurdles since. The state abruptly halted, then restarted payouts to developers this year. Some small developers worry they could go out of business since they've already purchased equipment or installed systems they expected to be reimbursed for already. Meanwhile, their customers are waiting months for the bill savings and energy reliability they were promised. Aaron Stone, LAist News.
0: 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I'm Rick Dulock here on the final day of the spring membership campaign at KVCR. We're looking for folks to step up at the end of the drive here to help us out and help us get a little bit closer to our $50,000 goal. Our number is 877-512-8843. 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Coming up on the program in just a couple of minutes, President Trump met with Chinese President Xi Jinping during his first day in the country. We'll take a look at what happened at the high-stakes summit. And Steve Inskeep talks with The New Yorker's Evan Osnos about his impressions of the Trump-Xi Summit. Those stories just ahead here on KVCR. 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
6: This is Morning Edition from NPR News. I'm Michelle Martin in Washington, D.C.
7: And I'm Steve Inskeep in Beijing. Two presidents have been talking here in China's capital.
6: President Trump met with China's President Xi Jinping in the Great Hall of the People. Each side has released an account of their conversation. And each account suggests the leaders repeated familiar themes rather than breaking new ground. The U.S. version of the talk says they discussed getting American products into China. China says Xi repeated a familiar warning to the U.S. over Taiwan. The American version never mentions Taiwan. According to the Chinese, Trump said things in private that were very much like he's saying in public.
22: And there are those that say this is maybe the biggest summit ever. They can never remember anything like it. It's, I can say in the United States, it's people aren't talking about anything else.
7: NPR's senior political correspondent Tamara Keith has been traveling with the president. She's with us here in Beijing. Hi, Tam.
8: Hello.
7: Great to see you. So give me the big picture. What does Trump want out of this summit?
8: True to his brand, wherever Trump goes, he is looking to make deals. And it's not just the president himself. More than a dozen top corporate leaders from the U.S. are part of the delegation here. Tesla's Elon Musk and Jensen Huang of NVIDIA, which makes chips that are powering the AI boom, both flew with Trump on Air Force One. I saw Tim Cook of Apple earlier today as well. And Trump highlighted their presence in his remarks at the start of his first meeting with Xi.
22: And they're here today to pay respects to you and to China. And they look forward to trade and doing business. And it's going to be totally reciprocal on our behalf.
8: Of course, the reality of doing business in China is vastly more complicated than Trump makes it sound. But this is basically a year after Trump launched a trade war and then China struck back. And both countries are now looking to put the trade relationship on at least a little bit more of a stable footing.
7: Okay, this summit began with a ceremony this morning, Beijing time, at the Great Hall of the People. And you got to be there. What was it like?
8: There were red carpets for miles. There was a military demonstration with soldiers marching in perfect synchrony. A military band played the U.S. national anthem as cannons were fired from Tiananmen Square.
7: Well, I want people to hear what that sounded like so they can almost be standing next to you. So let's just linger in the sound that you recorded at that moment.
8: Dozens of children welcoming President Trump, chanting a welcome while holding artificial flowers and American and Chinese flags. They're jumping up and down, waving the flags. President Trump is clearly charmed by all of these children. So these kids were perfectly well-behaved, perfectly lined up. And then once the leaders were out of view, they became real kids. And they were super wiggly and relieved, I think, to be able to stop performing. But Trump later remarked on the kids as well.
22: That was an honor like few have ever seen before. And I think I was particularly impressed by those children. They were happy. They were beautiful.
8: Earlier this year, Trump said that he told Xi that they should put on the biggest display in the history of China. But I have to say that although this was impressive, this welcome ceremony really didn't seem all that different from how Trump was received in 2017 when he first visited as president.
7: Is there real substance in this meeting?
8: Yes.
7: Okay.
8: And,
7: go on.
8: You know, it's also a show, but at this moment in history, Trump and Xi are the decision makers. They are the negotiators. And so the state of the relationship between these two nations competing for global dominance comes down to the relationship between two men.
7: Yeah, I got an impression from that communique that the Chinese put out that they were continuing to negotiate right up to the last moment to try to find something to announce, but
8: indeed they were.
7: NPR's Tamara Keith, it's a pleasure to see you. Thank you so much.
8: You're welcome.
7: Evan Osnos has been listening with us. He spent years as the New Yorker's Beijing correspondent and is with us here in the Capitol. Evan, welcome.
9: Thanks, Steve.
7: Thanks for coming by. Okay, so the two sides put out these diverging accounts of what the presidents talked about. Do you feel you understand what was going on in that room?
9: I think it'll take a few more days. We'll start to, things will dribble out. One thing did catch my attention, though. When the Chinese side said that the most important issue from their perspective was Taiwan, mm-hmm. that's being pretty blunt. That tells you that they believe this is something that they want to draw attention to. And we'll have to find out later. We may not know immediately what it is that the American side committed.
7: So even though the Chinese statement repeated a lot of words and phrases that they've said many, many, many times about Taiwan, it struck you as significant. It is news that they brought up Taiwan in this
9: It's way. News in the sense that I think if you ask most Americans, they don't think about Taiwan every day. But in China and in Beijing, this is issue number one. So it's not something that's going to go away on its own.
7: Now, let me ask about conversations in other rooms, if I can. You know China really well. You were mentioning just a moment ago, you've been coming here for 30
9: yeah,
7: years,
9: that's right.
7: Which is amazing, and done a lot of reporting that a lot of people have paid attention to. You know a lot of people here, and here you are back again. What strikes you about the conversations you've been having?
9: You know, one phrase keeps coming up when you talk to Chinese folks who pay a lot of attention to this relationship. They say the U.S.-China relationship is like a big building on a very wobbly foundation. Hmm. That's the formulation. And what they're getting at is that they think that the United States is, and they're not wrong about this, very divided internally, and they see that reflected in how it deals with China. Some of them go so far as to say they think the United States is in a kind of terminal decline. Xi Jinping has talked about the East is rising, the West is declining. It's a very controversial idea. You know, there's a lot of people on both sides who say actually that may not be the case, but it does shape how the Chinese government deals with the United States.
7: How different is that Chinese perspective than it would have been 10 years ago, 20 years ago, 25, 30 years ago?
9: It's a big difference. You know, when I first started coming here, Steve, the Chinese economy was the same size as Italy's economy. I mean, here we are talking in this big kind of cluster of high rises. Back then, Beijing was a really low slung city. And over the years, as it has advanced, the United States in that same generation has gone through a lot of hard times, and we've become, obviously, in ways we all know, much more polarized. And our own economic relationship with China has become a political issue at home. The Chinese are very aware of that. They always tend to know the pressures on an American president when they arrive, and they know the, call it the decision space that person has and what they can and can't do.
7: The United States has begun talking about China as a peer competitor. The president of the United States has talked about a G2 of two countries ruling the world, more or less. The Chinese over the years have demanded to be treated on terms of equality. Do you get a sense watching this summit that they feel like they actually are an equal and a peer competitor of the United States?
9: I think they do. In fact, I think on some issues, they feel that they may have the upper hand. They have leverage, for instance, when it comes to issues around whether the United States can get access to really essential rare earth elements that we need for our technology. So for the first time in this very long relationship, more than 50 years after Richard Nixon first came to Beijing, you now get the sense that these are two powers that the Chinese believe are on an equal footing. Now, that can also blow back. You know, we've seen patterns over the history when China has said, okay, we have the upper hand, and they may overreach, and then it produces an American reaction. So that cycle is what they're trying to avoid now. And what both of these presidents today were trying to indicate was, let's see if we can get back to business, perhaps back to more cultural exchange, get more students going back and forth.
7: You told me here how the Chinese perspective has changed over time. Of course, now you live in the United States. You talk with a lot of American officials. How has the American conversation about China changed in the last in the last few years?
9: Well, it's no longer one in which the United States is deciding how much attention it wants to apply to China. China sort of seizes that attention, and there's a lot of wariness in Washington. You know, how much access do they want Chinese technology companies to have in the United States? Do they want to have, Chinese technology companies opening factories, sharing technology? Or not?
7: President Trump wants investment from China in the United States, but Americans also wonder, do we want that Chinese access to the United States?
9: That's a real debate to be had in Washington. So, you know, what we saw on the surface today was an effort to try to bring these two together, and that's meaningful. Pageantry is substance in diplomacy, but beneath it, there are big structural questions that remain unsolved.
7: Evan Osnos, it's a pleasure to see you. Thanks for coming by.
9: My pleasure. Thanks, Steve.
6: Lebanese and Israeli diplomats are due to meet in Washington today for another round of talks over what many Lebanese say is a ceasefire in name only. Lebanon's health ministry says 22 people, including 8 children, were killed in Israeli attacks Wednesday. NPR's Jane Aref has more from Beirut.
24: This was the funeral Wednesday in the coastal southern Lebanese town of Saida for 2 medics. The men, the latest in 108 first responders dead, were killed by an Israeli airstrike as they rushed to rescue wounded from an attack moments before. Israel says it strikes only Hezbollah targets, but the aid group Save the Children says on average, 4 children have been killed or wounded every day in Israeli strikes since the ceasefire on April 17. This is Lebanese surgeon Ghassan Abu Sitta, who treats some of the wounded.
10: Children are less likely to be able to get out of danger.
24: Attacks Wednesday included drone strikes on main highways south of Beirut. Lebanon says they killed 12 people, including a woman and her 2 children. Israel did not respond to NPR queries on the target of those strikes. Hezbollah, which is backed by Iran, has fired low-tech drones at the Israeli military. Israeli casualties have included a command sergeant major. Israel has responded by erecting nets. Lebanon has agreed to disarm Hezbollah, but in the meantime, Israel has invaded southern Lebanon and is bulldozing entire villages. On Thursday, as negotiators prepared for the U.S.-brokered talks, Israeli drones buzzed over Beirut, and Israel issued warnings to more villages that it planned to attack. Jane Aref, NPR News, Beirut.

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2: 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In a little while, we'll have our Black Perspectives IE for today. Maya Gwynn in conversation with award-winning poet, writer, and educator Romaine Washington. A very insightful interview. That's coming up at about 8:42 or 8:43 this morning, so stay with us. I'm Rick Dulock with Jessica Greenwell. Jess, let me take a quick look at traffic. Couple things happening coming out of the high desert into the valley. Two left lanes are blocked now on the 15 south at Ranchero Road due to an accident. And a little farther down, an accident on the right shoulder on the 15 south at Oak Hill Road. So things slow and go through the Cajon Pass this morning. A disabled vehicle has been reported on the center divider on the 10 west at 4th Street. And a fire reported on the right shoulder on the 210 west at the 330. Let's hope that gets out quickly. And a disabled semi, 10 east at University Street in Redlands. The 91 freeway looking pretty good this morning. Also the 15 north and 15 south looking all right as well. Jessica Greenwell, it is the final day of this pledge drive. We need some pledges to keep coming in. We have a few people that have made donations this morning, but we're going to have to ramp that up if we're going to be able to call this pledge drive a success. A little over $22,000 raised so far, so that means we have about $28,000 left to go. How much could you do? 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
6: And I'm Michelle Martin. 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
7: Basketball fans started claiming tables at a sports bar on Denver's Colfax Avenue an hour before the Denver Nuggets tipped off a recent playoff game. But they weren't just there to watch Nikola Jokic. Many were hoping to catch a glimpse of their favorite local sports personalities who were recording the DNVR Nuggets live stream and podcast upstairs.
8: I think the personality they bring is so much about what makes it so fun.
7: That's Randy Music. Here's Mark Ajlune.
9: They all know hoops for sure, but they also are funny as hell and super entertaining.
7: This is Micaiah Chacon.
10: They're not afraid to, you know, have a hot take here and there, but they're also just like genuine fans.
7: Upstairs, the show's four hosts are settled into a studio watching the game against the Minnesota Timberwolves as thousands more people online watch them watch the game.
11: Cam Johnson, catch and shoot it.
12: Let's go. Oh, no, are they not missing today?
7: The bar and the upper floors are the headquarters of a growing sports media company that started in Denver. All City Network has expanded to four more cities, 140 full-time employees, and revenue well above $10 million, says CEO Brandon Spano.
13: Our goal is to see a $100 million plus valuation by the end of the year. Our goal is to get to 30 plus markets in the next 5 years.
7: The company's shows about the Nuggets and other Denver teams can draw 6 million viewers and listeners per month, making a profit on sponsorships from gambling companies, local roofers, Toyota, and others.
14: If something goes well, you want to sort of live in that moment a little bit longer and sort of like savor it.
7: Co-host Eric Weedham, a.k.a. D-Line, says he covers sports like a super fan, not a buttoned-up journalist.

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1: ...has lost, and what's left of the crowd filters out. Up in the studio, the hosts start to make sense of it all for the diehards online.
2: Man, that was tough. That was tough. Get in here, everybody. Come suffer together. Be with your people. Be with your people here. What is everybody? Welcome to the Loser's Lounge. Womp, womp,
1: womp, womp. Shows after losses tend to get significantly fewer views than after wins. But if they can keep growing to new cities, they'll always have a winner somewhere. For NPR News, I'm Andrew Kenny in Denver.
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3: Good morning, I'm Michelle Martin. Building a nest isn't easy. Birds have to find the right twigs, lay them out just so, and find other materials to line the nest. Some songbirds found a shortcut, stealing. A recent study looked at more than 200 songbird nests in Hawaii. They found 39 instances of theft from other nests. Usually the pilfered nests were empty, but in some cases the birds were home and the victim's nest failed as a result. Talk about foul behavior. It's Morning Edition.
5: Live from NPR News in Washington, I'm Windsor Johnston. President Trump and Chinese President Xi Jinping wrapped up their first round of talks in Beijing today. The ongoing war with Iran and stability in the Strait of Hormuz have emerged as major points of discussion. Susan Thornton is the former Assistant Secretary of State for East Asia and Pacific Affairs. She says both countries have a major economic interest in preventing further escalation in the region.
6: They said that the Strait of Hormuz must remain open. The two sides agreed on that, and that they agreed that Iran cannot have a nuclear weapon.
5: The talks are expected to continue tomorrow. Countries around the world are falling short on meeting key health targets. That's according to a new report from the World Health Organization. NPR's Jonathan Lambert reports that progress towards making people healthier is slowing and even reversing in many areas.
7: One of the biggest killers, malaria, has ticked up more than 8% since 2015. And one quarter of the global population has faced financial hardship because of health costs. Overall, officials say global goals of drastically eliminating the prevalence of many diseases by 2030 are now out of reach. They say the situation could get even worse as a result of the cuts the U.S. made to foreign aid last year, which aren't covered by this report.
5: That's NPR's Jonathan Lambert reporting. This is NPR News.
4: And this is 91.9 KVCR News. I'm Rick Dulock. It's 8:31. The Trump administration is expanding its fraud-busting initiative in federal health programs. Vice President J.D. Vance yesterday announced a $1.3 billion deferral of Medicaid funding to California, which is said to be the largest ever deferral. The press office of California's governor is disputing the administration's suspicions of fraud. The administration is also imposing a six-month freeze on some new Medicare enrollments and warning states to investigate Medicaid fraud or risk losing funding. The new efforts are part of Vance's anti-fraud task force

0: Several alleged fraud schemes have been prosecuted in federal health programs, and states have acknowledged it's a legitimate concern. But some have pushed back on the administration's aggressive tactics. Rick Dulock, KVCR News. Checking the weather, partly cloudy with patchy fog this morning in our local valleys. That should burn off, sunshine later on. Breezy with afternoon wind gusts to 25 miles an hour. Daytime highs in the valleys, upper 70s to lower 80s. In the mountain communities, sunshine and breezy conditions today. Afternoon wind gusts to 30. Highs from the lower 60s to lower 70s in those higher elevations. Upper 60s to upper 70s below 6,000 feet. I'm Rick Dulock with Jessica Greenwell. 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
4: And I'm Michelle Martin. Good morning. Frida Kahlo and Diego Rivera's evocative paintings and turbulent relationship inspired books, movies, plays, and now an opera. It opens at New York's Metropolitan Opera tonight. Reporter Jeff London caught up with the opera's creators at a companion exhibit at the Museum of Modern Art.
5: Congratulations, amazing to see your name.
6: Hi, it's so good to see you.
7: It's the morning after composer Gabriella Lena Frank won the Pulitzer Prize, which puts her in a pretty exclusive club with her librettist, Nilo Cruz. We meet between rehearsals for their opera, El Último Sueño de Frida y Diego. The English translation of the opera's title, Frida and Diego, The Last Dream, lends its name to MoMA's new show, which runs through September. Curator Beverly Adams leads the tour.
5: In the 1930s, he was the one. He was the man. He was the second person to have a retrospective at MoMA.
7: But more than seven decades after her death, it's Kahlo who's evolved into an international pop culture phenomenon. As the trio walks through the exhibition designed by John Bowser, who also did the opera's sets and costumes, Frank lingers in front of a striking self-portrait by Kahlo. Her head is superimposed on the body of a deer that's shot through with arrows.
8: If I had to pick one Frida Kahlo painting that I would look at for the rest of my life, it was always going to be this one. I remember seeing this as a little girl. I was just kind of haunted by it.
7: So the seeds were planted early for Frank to translate what she saw into music. She reached out to Cruz nearly 20 years ago.
9: When Gabriela approached me about the project, I immediately said to her, I'm not interested in writing a biopic on Frida and Diego.
7: That's because it's been done over and over. But when they met, Frank played some music inspired by the Mexican Day of the Dead.
9: It immediately inspired me. I said, this is the entry into their world. How about if Frida is dead, but Diego is dying and he wants her to come back for the Day of the Dead? And immediately, we both looked at each other. We were...
8: That's it. That's the framework in our very first meeting.

0: 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I'm Jessica Greenwell, joined by Anthony Victoria and Executive Director Connie Leyva. Pleasure to have you in the studio today. And we'd love to hear why public media is important to both of you. Connie, it's so nice to have you here. It's the last day of our spring membership campaign. And boy, oh boy, we need to hit it.
1: Yes.
0: Yeah.
1: Great to be here, Jessica. Thank you, guys. You've been hitting it hard the last, well, this is the third day, so great job. Yes, great job. Anthony, how you doing over here?
2: I'm good, Connie. We're having a great spring pledge drive. Woo-hoo! Listeners are donating, and let me take some time now to thank some listeners like Jason and Fontana. Thank you so much. Renee in Jurupa Valley, Ben in Riverside, Cheyenne in Loma Linda, and Lois in Beaumont. It's because of listeners like you that we power local journalism. You know, for me, this work is personal. You know, I'm here at KVCR thanks to the strong leadership and commitment of Connie and our program managers here. And so, Connie, I just wanted to, you know, have a conversation with you to share with listeners why their support is crucial for the sustainability of our station here.
1: 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And for us, that's 6 full-time positions. But I know you know that I've made a commitment to the staff. We're not going to lay anybody off. They need their jobs, and I need them. But what it will hurt for us is our local programming. And local programming is so important. IE Latino Voices, Black Perspectives IE, Inland Edition, Learn With Me. All of these shows that really hit the heart of what we're doing here in the Inland Empire and highlight the great things that are happening here. So listeners who are contributing, thank you. You're helping us to continue these shows that are so important.
2: Absolutely, Connie. And, you know, you mentioned listener support, which, again, drives our local journalism, local programming, to your point. And so how is that support from them? How is it, you know, to your point earlier, enhancing the local programming and journalism that they're hearing every day?
1: It goes directly to programming. So, you know, they

0: We know we got you through a Berkeley scholarship, and then we were lucky enough to hire you earlier this year, as well as Madison Ament. Having journalists out in the community is so critically important. How will we know what's happening in the community if you're not out there reporting on it and bringing it back for Jessica so she can report on it in the mornings on Morning Edition? We're not LA. We don't want to be LA. We're the Inland Empire. We have stories to tell. We have things happening. We want our community to know, because an informed community is a strong community.
1: Absolutely.
2: Absolutely, Connie. And I think, interesting point, right? Because we're not LA. We are close, but we are growing, you know, local journalism here. And again, just one last question for you. What makes our staff so strong? What makes us so valuable here at KBCR?
0: We just have such a committed staff. I am so impressed with everyone. Everyone loves what they do, from programming to TV, radio, journalism, our marketing department, our development department, our community engagement department. People are so committed to making sure all of our listeners have what they need and what they want. We're just very lucky to have everyone here.
2: And we are very lucky to have your leadership, Connie. So
0: thank you.
2: Thank you so much. 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
0: Thank you.
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2: Yeah, and just to Jessica's point, again, I just want to reiterate, this work for me is personal. I grew up here. I went to school here. I went to school literally here where our station is located, at San Bernardino Valley College. And so, you know, I put my heart and effort, my heart and soul really, into a lot of my work, because it's a part of my personal story, right? I know these streets. I know these communities. And that's why I'm committed to producing the strongest journalism that reflects the concerns and, you know, maybe the successes of the Inland Empire. And so, again, I just want to shout out some listeners like Ronaldo Navarro, who says that he believes in neutral journalism that is free of political sides, and Michelle Myers, who says that she can count on KBCR's honest, intelligent reporting. That means a lot to me, because that means that my work is paying off. And it's paying off thanks to listeners like you who donate, who give whatever they can, when they can. And so, again, I just want to reiterate that we are in the last day of our spring pledge drive, and we need you now. 877-512-8843 or online at kvcr.org, which, by the way, we got kind of a little bit of a makeover online. If you notice, we have a new website.
3: Looks beautiful.
2: It looks great. And so that's thanks to people like Sean Houlihan, our you know, our web designer.
3: He's standing behind me. Thank you, Sean.
2: Does excellent work, right? A lot of people behind the scenes that do really, really great work. And so, yeah, again, give now, 877-512-8843.
3: You know, and we're not always exploring, you know, sad issues or difficult issues, although that is a lot of the work, because there's important stories to tell. But often we're shining a light on someone in the community that's doing incredible work, and just showing how inspiring the Inland Empire community is, really, truly, as a whole. You know, there's never been a better time to make your pledge, because the campaign is wrapping up today. 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And as a wine club member, you'll receive two handcrafted, estate-grown Diari wines shipped directly to your home. 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Thanks so much.
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6: I'm Robin Young in Boston. It's Here and Now. Hours after Spirit Airlines shut down earlier this month, JetBlue flew in to grab the flights, announcing more than 24 new flights out of Spirit Airlines' home base in South Florida. A strategic move that CEO Joanna Garrity is hoping will help spur more growth for the company. Joanna spoke with WBUR's morning host, Tiziana Deering. Tiziana's here. Tell us about what you learned.
7: Good to be here, Robin. WBUR talks with national and global business leaders as part of a breakfast club at WBUR City Space. Mm-hmm. And Joanna Garrity of JetBlue joined us. It was her first public appearance since Spirit ceased operations. And when we talked about it, she acknowledged the loss for Spirit's employees, but also the way Spirit's downfall may have been a windfall for her company.
8: It's definitely a good thing for JetBlue because we have been very clear about our intentions to grow Fort Lauderdale. And what's great about Fort Lauderdale is it's a very low-cost airport environment, which is important because it enables a lower-cost carrier like JetBlue to more effectively compete with a legacy carrier out of Miami that has higher airport costs. So we've been growing Fort Lauderdale. This allowed us to take a much more meaningful step in announcing 11 new cities, 27 new routes to make sure that we could really solidify our position and get the scale in Fort Lauderdale that we needed to get so we can diversify our own network.
7: You did attempt a roughly $3.8 billion merger. And in 2024, the courts said no. The Department of Justice and the Biden administration touted that as a victory for passengers. Had that merger gone through, what would be different for passengers and for JetBlue today?
8: Yeah, I think had that merger gone through, it would have made JetBlue a 9% player. We're 5 now. The other carriers reach 20%, so they have 80% of the market. So it would have made us a little bigger, but fundamentally not anywhere near the size of some of the larger carriers. And so at the end of the day, you know, that decision, I think, negatively impacted our ability to scale and grow. And that's been a challenge. By the way, it was on the heels of another deal that we tried to do with American Airlines, the Northeast Alliance, which, you know, most customers who took advantage of that loved it. And the administration blocked that as well. So another, you know, challenge there. So at every turn, as we've tried to grow in a meaningful way, not just one plane at a time, you know, we've been blocked. And so now we are a 5% player in a land of giants, still trying to find a way to get scale.
7: Is this administration better for JetBlue?
8: This administration recognizes there are structural issues. Clearly, this administration is more open to issues around air traffic. So air traffic control is hugely broken. We need massive reform. This administration has secured $12.5 billion towards trying to improve the air traffic control system. I'm really pleased with the progress they're making on trying to actually fix the infrastructure. Because if you don't have a healthy infrastructure for air traffic, that drives costs. You need to double crew, triple crew. That drives huge customer inconvenience. Nobody likes delays. And ultimately, just an overall experience that is suboptimal.
7: This is also the administration of skyrocketing jet fuel prices. And in fact, members of the airline industry leadership went and talked to the administration about that.
8: Correct. We've all been talking with the administration about relief.
7: And what are you telling the administration? And how hard of a hit are jet fuel prices to a struggling JetBlue? Because you are struggling.
8: Oh, for sure. Yeah. I mean, so we're seeing fuel costs about 75% higher than what we had planned for the year. By the way, at the same time, we get letters from Congress saying, you know, your fares need to come down. So you're sort of trying to navigate this whole complex structure where everybody wants low fares. I get it. Our fares need to cover the cost to operate. For the last 6 years, they have not. So if you look at operating costs since COVID, they're up 40%. That's before jet fuel. Fares are up 20%. You do the math, doesn't add up. And so we've been very clear with the administration that we're looking for ways to seek relief on with regard to jet fuel. The sooner things resolve themselves in Iran, the better. The sooner the strait opens up, the better. We do not assume that jet fuel prices will bounce back overnight because the supply chain has been so significantly disrupted. But at the end of the day, you know, we're very focused on, you know, how can we continue to navigate this year? It's obviously a large financial step back for JetBlue, but we have time, we have assets. You know, we have healthy liquidity, which is more than some of our other smaller carriers have. And frankly, airfares have been much lower than other consumer products since COVID. Actually, last year, they were lower year over year. So hopefully the costs aren't impacting consumers too much because the cost kind of needed to go up anyway when your input costs are 40% and fares are only up 20%.
7: Let me push on this a little bit because earlier this week, the New York Times writes an article and says that David Neeleman, the founder of JetBlue, was caught on a video suggesting it's possible JetBlue is going to go bankrupt. And you actually had to write a memo, according to New York Times reporting, to your staff to address that. So address it with us now.
8: Yeah, so we're not filing for bankruptcy. David's been gone 18 years, and he doesn't know the moves that we have under our belt to focus on getting JetBlue healthy. David also works for Breeze, a competitor, so I'll just leave that there. You know, I will say, fundamentally, you know, a founder, and David and I have a great relationship, but a founder carries an outsized voice with media and with some of the aviation kind of av geeks and whatnot out there. And that pocket session he did has literally multiplied itself in sort of junk media and AI media to a point where it's like, oh my gosh, enough. It's all from the same pocket session. But, you know, it was very hurtful for our people. I will just say, you know, he hired a lot of the people that still work at JetBlue. And when they saw that, because he was, you know, or is our founder, it was hurtful for them to see it. So I've had to address it with them as well, because we have a good plan. JetForward's working. We need the macro environment to cooperate. No doubt about it. By the way, so does Breeze. So does Avelo. So does Delta. You know, everybody needs that macro environment to improve, but really frustrating, but not true.
7: What do you need macro things?
8: Fuel to come down. That's the biggest one. I mean, that's our, you know, our second largest input cost after labor. And so fuel needs to come down. At some point, the concern obviously is if you all are paying $5 at the pump, at what point does that start to impact customer demand? Our hope is it doesn't, because people love air travel and love spending time with family and going on trips. And I think even more so since COVID. So hopefully we won't see that wobble. But at the end of the day, fuel does need to come down, you know, in the nearest term.
7: You guys going to survive?
8: Yes.
7: Why?
8: We have a great strategic plan, JetForward. It's working. We see it working. We're 18 months into it. Our customer scores are the highest they've been in a very long time. They're at the top of the industry. Our operation is back on track, which is great. We'd struggled for a few years, and it's now in a much better place.
7: What does back on track mean?
8: So our on-time performance is much better and you know, middle of the pack with regard to our peer set. Everybody's within sort of a pretty tight range at this point. We've got a whole series of revenue initiatives that we absolutely see working. The challenge is that the top line revenue is being masked by elevated fuel prices, government shutdowns, you name it. But we see it because we're able to isolate out the exogenous factors and we can see it working. We just need a few macro things to kind of bend towards good.
7: So let's talk about the industry, because part of your strategy is to move towards a more premium approach, adding first class. In fact, you're going to add member lounges. And this move to premium, coupled with the collapse of Spirit Airlines, raises the question, are we at the end of the low-cost discount airfare?
8: Yeah, I don't think we're at the end of it. You know, Spirit was really, you know, a leader in innovation on unbundled fares, on recognizing that some folks would prefer a really cheap fare and not pay for a bag and whatnot. We all have those products now. And so, you know, why wouldn't you fly JetBlue? You get the TV, the snacks, and the legroom, but you also have a basic fare in the coach product. And so we've built a mousetrap back there that I think is attractive to customers who want that lower fare. At the same time, we've always been known as a value carrier, somebody who can deliver great customer experience on board the aircraft to, you know, high value leisure destinations. 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
7: Joanna Garrity, CEO of JetBlue, thank you.
6: JetBlue CEO Joanna Garrity speaking with WBUR's Tizzy on Deering. 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

0: I'm Jessica Greenwell here on 91.9 KVCR. We'll be back to Here and Now in just a few seconds. But first, a reminder that it's our spring membership campaign and it's wrapping up today. We need to hear from you now. I'm joined by Anthony Victoria, and hopefully we can encourage you in this quick minute to make your pledge of support today and support this important service that supports you.
1: 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But here at KVCR, we've actually grown our newsroom. 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
3: I'm Robin Young. It's Here and Now.
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3: Former poet laureate Joy Harjo has a new album that's like jazz and poetry shaking hands. The poet, musician, activist, and member of the Muskogee Nation has just released Insomnia and Seven Steps to Grace. This is the title track. Her father.

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1: And we'll be back to Here and Now in a few minutes. I'm Jessica Greenwell, here with Anthony Victoria on this, the third and final day of the spring membership campaign. 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
2: Yeah, and just to take a minute, Jess, to thank some of our listeners who have donated, like Myrna and Menifee, thank you so much. 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Neftali in Victorville, Lois in Beaumont, and Cheyenne and Loma Linda. Thank you all so much for donating. 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
4: 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The union that represents service workers at the University of California canceled their planned labor strike today after a tentative contract agreement was reached.

0: Wednesday night. AFS CME Local 3299 for years has been at odds with the UC over wage increases and health benefits. Workers have said that their pay isn't enough to make ends meet, especially as the cost of living rises. AFS CME says under the agreement, workers will get their largest wage increase ever and affordable health care rates. But the union's president, Michael Avant, says workers shouldn't have had to endure 2 years without a contract. AFS CME represents over 40,000 service and patient care technical workers across the UC. Missy Metella, a representative with the UC, told KVCR that the contract agreement delivers meaningful pay increases that address worker affordability issues. California teens can pre-register to vote when they turn 16, but relatively few teenagers are signing up. LAist reporter Mariana Dale has more on a student-led effort to raise awareness.
1: Last year, Sage Smith helped organize a pre-registration drive at Venice High School with help from a nonprofit called the Civic Center. As part of her presentation, Smith asked, "Do you feel the people in government represent you and your beliefs well?"
2: Everyone said no.
1: Smith says, like her, many students didn't realize they could sign up to be automatically added to the voter rolls at 18.
2: There's an idea that younger people are uninvolved, but when they're presented with the information, everyone cared. Everyone was quick to sign up.
1: Smith says more than 300 of her peers pre-registered, and there's another drive planned for the end of the month.
0: That was Mariana Dale with our California newsroom partner, LAist. Solar developers say they're facing crippling losses and potential bankruptcy amid a stall in a state-funded program. Aaron Stone reports.
3: California's Self-Generation Incentive Program, launched last year to help low-income households install solar and battery storage systems for free. But five participating developers told LAist the program has been plagued by delays and bureaucratic hurdles since. The state abruptly halted, then restarted payouts to developers this year. Some small developers worry they could go out of business since they've already purchased equipment or installed systems they expected to be reimbursed for already. Meanwhile, their customers are waiting months for the bill savings and energy reliability they were promised. Aaron Stone, LAist News.
0: Read more at LAist.com. California Attorney General Rob Bonta says he is disappointed but not surprised by a recent U.S. Supreme Court filing that he says weakens the Voting Rights Act. Last month's decision in Louisiana versus Calleyes narrows the law's protections against racial discrimination in redistricting. Bonta spoke about the ruling at a press conference on Wednesday.
4: Essentially, guts, not officially strikes down, but puts on life support Section 2 of the Voting Rights Act, which provided for when a racial minority voters were having their vote and their voice diluted, a remedy could be sought where there would be a majority-minority district.
0: Bonta says Congress should act to clarify the law. He also addressed California Republicans who say the ruling could affect ongoing challenges to Proposition 50. The measure redrew the state's congressional districts last year. Bonta says six previous challenges to the proposition have all failed, including one rejected by the U.S. Supreme Court. He says he is confident the state can continue to defend it. Today, the afternoon is set to be sunny with highs ranging from 77 to 82 degrees. This has been your Midday News Report. For KVCR News, I'm Tony Lopez.
5: And I'm Anthony Victoria, and this is 91.9 KVCR News, and it's 12:39 right now. Again, we're in the final moments, in the final hours, actually, of our spring membership drive. 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
8: I'm Peter O'Dowd.
9: I'm Scott Tong. This is Here and Now. And this week, I'm reporting from China as President Xi Jinping hosts President Trump for a big summit. And I had some time to visit Shanghai, specifically the street where my mom grew up, to chase a story I've been on for more than a decade, to learn about a relative no one in the family ever talked about. My grandfather, I never met him. See, they deemed his story shameful. He was a political prisoner and died in a labor camp. But 7 decades on, telling his story seems overdue. Not just for me, but for the millions of Chinese families wounded by a tumultuous 20th century.
10: Everyone has an interesting story in China, and some of them, many of those stories involve trauma, and unfortunately it's untreated.
9: That's historian Patrick Cranley walking me around what is now his neighborhood. He runs the group Historic Shanghai. Cranley points left and right to buildings more than a century old. Over here, the Cathay Movie House.
10: Everybody around the world back in the 20s and 30s were crazy about Hollywood movies, and Shanghai was no exception. Shanghai also is the city which was the Hollywood of China back in those days.
9: It was a modern international place. An old directory of my mom's street shows her neighbors had surnames like Grant, Dietrich, Joubert, and Savitsky. They lived among Chinese families on quiet lanes in homes full of stairs. Cranley leads me through one. When my mother's family lived here, Shanghai was also surrounded by suspicion and spies and war. The 1930s brought World War II and Japanese occupiers. The 1940s, China's Civil War. And then the communists closed in.
10: In late 40s, the writing was on the wall. It was a time of hyperinflation. People didn't know what was going to happen, but they knew something was happening, and they had to make bets.
9: So my grandfather, his English name was Carlton Sun, sent his wife and his kids to the safe haven of Hong Kong, which was a British colony. He mostly stayed back to run the family business in Shanghai, an elementary school. The police came for him in 1951. When the communists were rooting out perceived enemies.
10: During any kind of campaign like this, people are put under pressure to turn in people that may be suspicious. So it sounds like your grandfather maybe didn't know who was complaining about him. Who knows?
9: Actually, we may know. My mom says her father was turned in by an informant who was actually a family friend. Again, everyone made their bets. Carlton Sun went to prison on March 26, 1952, convicted of collaborating with an enemy. Years before, in World War II, when Japan controlled much of Asia, including much of China, he went back to his hometown in China, Wuhan, to live with his mom, a widow. And that is when my grandfather took jobs working for the Japanese occupiers, distributing food, helping with messaging. So after Japan surrendered in 1945, people like him were deemed traitors. Honestly, it's not that easy to talk about. But historian Poshek Fu at the University of Illinois says these wartime decisions were not clear and simple, not black and white. Fu wrote a book on wartime collaborators.
11: You know, Scott, I would suggest that at least you should not see it as a shameful. It is very ambiguous.
9: Now, we don't know why my grandfather made the choices he did. But Fu says collaboration often had nothing to do with politics. Say you worked as a Chinese firefighter before the Japanese came.
11: And after they occupied the cities, you are just a firefighter. It did not involve any political, ideological things. Then you continue in your jobs.
12: You're just doing your job. You just have a different employer.
11: You just put a different badge.
9: In war, Fu says people took any jobs they could. There was hyperinflation. There was not enough food. And then he says some Chinese were forced to collaborate. That is, my grandfather may have faced, as they say in The Godfather, an offer he couldn't refuse.
11: that was a notorious organization, a spy organization. They forced people to submit. For example, somebody who knows your grandfather, that's for example, and they want him to work. And then, for example, he didn't want to do it. So they might arrest him and torture him or torture one of his family members. There are many things like that.
9: Many who study World War II in Europe say people who collaborated with the Germans also had complex reasons. Survival, self-interest, hunger, fear. It's complicated. The thing is, in China today, any mention of the Japanese recalls the horrific atrocities they committed in the war, which is true. That is the narrative. So even now, when I mention a relative who, for whatever reason, worked for that side, people kind of back away. It's embarrassing. So I balance that emotion against this argument from historian Fu.
11: How could we, so many years after the war, judge the people who lived through that at a time of fighting, of total uncertainty, of supporting, helping a family to survive?
9: After my grandfather was imprisoned, he was sent with up to 8 million others to a labor camp in the frigid mountains of the Far West. Some call it the Siberia of China. The Chinese imported the Gulag prison system from the Soviets. Most prisoners, including my grandfather, did not survive. But over the years, I have spoken to a few who did, to piece together that chapter. One is An Dianxiang. He's 89 now. And this week, he told me he was sent to the camps by train.
8: You ride in one of those stuffy train cars. They're the kind used to transport sheep, pigs, cows, this kind of car. Once inside, you'll notice animal urine and feces on the floor.
9: An Dianxiang said he was forced to work to carry giant stones to construct a reservoir, to till the farm, to lug coal from the mines by hand. And at night, he was forced to attend meetings called struggle sessions to weed out the unpatriotic. He said there was never enough food.
8: There was overtime work, and I would rush to volunteer. Why? To get an extra small steamed bun. Every day, all you thought about was steamed buns. We were like animals, thinking only about eating. Every day.
9: Many prisoners died of starvation. Now, Mr. N is not the only former prisoner to tell me that the only way to survive was to steal food, find a bun somewhere and hide it, pilfer seeds and plant them yourself, whatever it took.
8: There was no other choice than to steal a bite. You'd end up starving, but you had to adapt to the environment. I was not the only one doing this. Many others did the same.
9: An Dianxiang wrote a book about his life, self-printed as no commercial publisher in China would touch it. After all, the party in charge back then is still in charge today. So stories like Mr. An's and my grandfather's are hardly told. Which brings me back to the quiet lane in Shanghai and historian Patrick Cranley. Americans like him and like me may find it healing or human to consider the impossible choices people make in a war. But Cranley says, not in China.
10: As historians, we want to hear stories, so we seek them out. But for the most part, these stories are not mentioned. The older generations that suffered, they don't want their kids and their grandkids to be burdened by that trauma. There are elements of Chinese history that the authorities don't want people to talk about.
9: As for my grandfather's story and how to make sense of it, well, years ago, I took the advice of a prison department official I met back in 2014. She could not find any documents about his time in the labor camp. So she said, I suggest you go to the site of the camp, grab some soil, and take it home as a symbol of your loved one. And then she added, a lot of Chinese families come here just like you, looking for records that don't exist. So at least you can go home with something. And today, Carlton Sun is buried in a way in a beautiful cemetery in Houston right next to his wife.

President Trump is in Beijing, as I just said, for talks that can charitably be described as highly anticipated. Since we sadly can't be a fly on the wall for those discussions, we've done the next best thing. We've called Adam

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1: 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Coming up on All Things Considered, is the U.S. running out of weapons in the Iran war? Elsa Chang speaks with former CNN Pentagon correspondent Barbara Starr about the status of America's weapons stockpile amid the war with Iran. Also, National Recording Registry, new additions, Weezer, Beyonce, the Go-Go's, and music from the video game Doom join the National Recording Registry. We'll hear about that coming up after news headlines in just a few minutes and national native news in just 30 seconds or so. We'll also hear Mary Louise Kelly in conversation with Paul Dano about starring in The Wizard of the Kremlin and playing the man pulling the strings for a fictional Vladimir Putin. It's all ahead after national native news, which is up next here on Listener Supported 91.9 KVCR. Keep it right here for all your news. I'm Rick Dulock. 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
2: This is National Native News. I'm Jill Freitas. A mining company has backed down over a legal dispute connected to a standoff over mining at the sacred Black Hills site, Peche Law. And many are chalking this in the win column for opposition, though many contend work is not yet finished. CJ Keene has more.
3: After the explosion of popular support and a courtroom battle, the company behind the proposed exploratory mining project has dropped the effort. For Lilius Jarding, the executive director of the Black Hills Clean Water Alliance, it represents what can be accomplished when several organizations focus on a single goal.
4: Of course, water is an issue wherever a person lives. We all need the right to clean, plentiful water. Great deal of respect for the power of alliances and coalitions.
3: Many other organizations rose in opposition to the proposed mining, including Indian Collective, a Rapid City Indigenous advocacy nonprofit, the Oglala Lakota Nation Youth Council, nine local tribes, and many community members. Wisipon Garriott, the president at Indian Collective, says it's a feeling of victory.
5: With the result, it shows the power of community organizing, coordination, direct action in conjunction with legal action.
3: Garriott says distant issues involving watershed, treaty rights, and indigenous affairs are a matter every American should have a vested interest in.
5: If you believe in the Constitution, then you are required to believe in Indian treaties, and you have a ethical, moral, and legal duty to work towards honoring Indian treaties. Every single one of us has a duty to protect clean drinking water and a human right to clean drinking water. I think from a larger moral standpoint, an injustice to one is an injustice to all.
3: Garriott estimates there are still well over a dozen mining claims in the Black Hills that he and other mining opponents are monitoring. For National Native News, I'm CJ Keene in Rapid City.
2: Earlier this week, Alaska lawmakers unanimously passed a resolution supporting Alaska Native Corporation's role in a federal contracting program amid growing scrutiny and concerns from Native contractors. The Alaska Desk's Aliona Niden reports.
6: Alaska legislators passed a joint resolution supporting Native participation in federal contracting through the 8A Business Development Program. The program allows disadvantaged individuals, tribes, and Alaska Native corporations to compete for federal contracts. Haven Harris is the Senior Vice President of Growth and Strategy at Bering Straits Native Corporation and says those contracts are crucial for his organization.
0: We were able to give out a record dividend last year. We gave out our first special dividend ever just a month ago, and it's all because of the benefits of federal contracting for us.
6: For Alaska Native corporations, federal contracts are often their primary source of revenue and help pay dividends to shareholders and support services in their communities. But over the past year, the program has faced increased scrutiny. Native contractors say they're concerned that the government is awarding fewer contracts and has not been accepting new applications into the program. Harris is also a board co-chair of Native American Contractors Association. He says that in the past year,
0: 8A contracts have been getting awarded at a lesser rate than they were previously.
6: Harris says no new businesses have been accepted into the program since August of last year. The Native American Contractors Association and about 50 other Native organizations signed a letter to the federal government earlier this month and asked it to resume a timely review of applications. Alaska's congressional delegation and Governor Mike Dunleavy have signaled their support toward the program. Harris says the legislature's joint resolution is also a helpful step. In Anchorage, I am Alena Naidin.
2: And I'm Jill Freitas.
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10: This is All Things Considered from NPR News. I'm Sasha Pfeiffer in Washington.
11: And I'm Elsa Chang in Culver City, California. Defense Secretary Pete Hegseth is butting heads with Democratic Senator Mark Kelly of Arizona again, this time over Kelly's recent statements that the U.S. is depleting its weapons supply in this war with Iran. Here's Kelly on CBS's Face the Nation.
12: We've expended a lot of munitions, and that means the American people are less safe, whether it's a conflict in the Western Pacific, with China, or somewhere else in the world, the munitions are depleted.
11: The response from Hegseth was that Kelly, quote, blabbed about a classified Pentagon briefing. This whole exchange does raise questions about the state of the Pentagon's weapons stockpile, and so we have called up someone to talk about just that. Barbara Starr, former CNN Pentagon correspondent and current senior fellow at the USC Annenberg Center on Communication, Leadership, and Policy. Welcome.
13: Well, thank you for having me.
11: First off, Barbara, I just want to address what Secretary Hegseth said about Senator Kelly. Was this classified information that Kelly disclosed, do you think?
13: I don't think you can make a strong case that it's classified to say we've expended weapons in this war. I mean, this is something every single day the Pentagon was talking about, firing weapons against Iranian targets. What becomes classified is if the senator was to get into extreme detail about how much is left in the stockpile, specific munitions, how much they have of this or that. And I didn't see that he got into that kind of detail.
11: Right. Okay, well, getting into a little more detail, but not from Senator Kelly, I saw an analysis last month from the Center for Strategic and International Studies that said that the military had used up quite a bit of its stockpile, and it listed various categories. I mean, how close are we actually to just running out of weapons at this point after starting this war with Iran?
13: Well, the Pentagon's view is that we're not close, that we have plenty left. But a reality check here. The U.S. has relied a great deal on using its precision weapons stocks. And as those go lower, there has to be a plan in place, both the money, the funding, and the production capability to replenish those stocks. And right now, the big concern is to make sure they replenish the Patriot missiles the air defense capability. Mm-hmm. These are the things that have been used up. These are the things that our allies are using in the Gulf. Everybody needs to get more of this back into the stockpile.
11: Okay, so paint a picture for us. Can you just put in plain terms what kind of potential future conflicts is the U.S. potentially unprepared for, given the supply of the weapons that you have just named?
13: Well, I think that's the key question right now, is if the stockpiles are not topped off, which right now they don't appear to be, can the U.S. simultaneously prosecute wars in Asia, that means China or North Korea, the Gulf against Iran, and in Europe against Russia? We think that's not very likely, but let's face it, in both Europe, where the U.S. is supporting Ukraine, and in the Middle East, they're already using up weapons. It's a key reason the stockpile is diminished.
11: Well, are you hearing anything from your Pentagon sources about their concern over the U.S. weapons stockpile?
13: Well, you know, it's interesting. Even Pete Hegseth on Capitol Hill in the last few days said it's got to get replenished and it's going to take months. He claims there's a plan to do it, but they're going to need funding. I think one of the most interesting wrinkles here is we're seeing both the Army and the Navy say if they don't get more funding to replace what they are spending on this war, mm-hmm. they're going to have to cut back training.
11: Wow.
13: And that means the administration has to send a funding plan to Congress, and Congress has to act on it.
11: Do you think Hegseth's estimate that this could take months for the stockpile to replenish, is that a fair estimate? Do you have a sense?
13: Well, I think for some weapons, possibly, but for the so-called smart weapons, the very complex weapons that have precision fabrication, satellite-guided systems that the U.S. relies so much on right now, that's going to take billions of dollars. I don't know that anybody has a solid estimate.
11: Yeah.
13: And it's going to be months, if not years. And by the time you replenish, the U.S. is going to be on to the next generation of those weapons. So this is going to be a problem that will ripple through the Pentagon for years to come.
11: Barbara Starr, former CNN Pentagon correspondent and current senior fellow at the USC Annenberg Center on Communication Leadership and Policy. Thank you very much.
13: Thanks for having me.
11: That's music from Weezer's 1994 Blue Album. It's one of 25 new additions to the National Recording Registry at the Library of Congress. Others added this year include music from Ray Charles, Gladys Knight and the Pips, Reba McEntire, and the video game Doom. NPR's Elizabeth Blair tells us about some of the other selections to be preserved for future generations.
14: It's an eclectic mix. There's Ruth Brown's 1950 recording of Teardrops from My Eyes.
15: Every time it rains, I think of you.
14: The Byrds' 1965 single.

0: the Devil Went Down to Georgia by the Charlie Daniels Band from 1979.
1: Right. And if you win, you get this shiny fiddle made of gold. But if you lose, the devil gets your soul.
0: Defining sounds of American history and culture is how the Library of Congress describes the National Recording Registry. In the early 1980s, the Carefree Go-Go's captured the MTV generation's party vibe.
2: We felt like we were going to conquer the world as kids.
0: Lead singer Belinda Carlisle told the Library of Congress she is thrilled the Go-Go's have a spot on the National Recording Registry, especially for people who visit the site 100 years from now.
2: I know, I would love that 100 years from now, looking back and seeing how, you know, how the personality of the band that was so important and the music that was so important at that time.
0: This year's only non-musical addition to the registry is from 1971, the Mutual Broadcasting System's coverage of the so-called Fight of the Century between boxing heavyweights Joe Frazier and Muhammad Ali.
3: Well, you tell Joe he can come out smoking, cause I ain't gonna be joking. I'll be pecking and a-poking.
0: Ali lost to Frazier that day, but went on to win their next two matches. The Library of Congress says all of the additions to the National Recording Registry are treasures worthy of preservation for all time. Now, some of the additions by megastars like Taylor Swift and Beyoncé might not seem to be at risk of disappearing. But a library spokesperson says as digital formats change over the next 100 years, digital data can be lost if we don't update the format or make sure there's a way to play it back. Elizabeth Blair, NPR News.
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6: 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I'm Rick Dulock, in with David Fleming once again, and today is the final day. 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We'd love to hear from you. Hey, David, how's it going this afternoon?
7: So far, so good. It's, it's funny. A lot of people do enjoy giving on the last day and try to just, you know, bring it in over. And I'm not sure if I fully understand parts of it make sense to me. But the thing is that you usually have a few days of a membership campaign going before that person wants to come in later. They're just getting warmed up, you know.
6: Right.
7: But now, this is it. This is the last day. It was a very brief, just a 3-day campaign. Something that I don't know if we've really put into practice before,
6: right,
7: here at KVCR, and maybe seeing more of these. The thing is that we just opening up a very brief window of time for you to make your public your support known for this, your public radio home. If you've been meaning to give, you know, we still just, you know, it's a matter of hours now. And as far as our original goal of $50,000, still what, like 26,000, something short, something to that effect. And so we really need people to come in and help make up this deficit. We count on you just as much as you count on these programs being there for you.
6: That's right. $23,600 left to raise in order to reach our goal of $50,000. We've made over $20,000 in a day before. I think our yep. record might have been 24,000 in a final day. 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And you can help us get there with your contribution right now. 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What's KVCR worth to you? 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But please do it now.
7: Now, really quickly, that some people also might be waiting for a little bit later during All Things Considered, when we typically may come in with a matching grant or something like that. That's not happening today. The dollars that come in are the dollars that come in. So if you're waiting for something like that, that's not going to be happening during this afternoon. So please give now. Don't wait. Don't wait another day. Don't wait another hour. 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
6: I know. 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Yes. 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
9: Picture this. It's the 1990s. You're living in Moscow, post-Soviet Russia. There is money to be made, power to be grabbed and wielded. That's the backdrop for the new movie, The Wizard of the Kremlin. It's based on a novel of the same name, which charts the rise of Russia's real-life President Vladimir Putin and of a fictional character named Vadim Baranov, who rises from obscurity to become Putin's right-hand man. Paul Dano plays Vadim, a.k.a. the Wizard of the Kremlin. Paul Dano, welcome.
10: Hi, Mary Louise.
9: Hi. So Vadim, as I noted, the character you're playing is fictional, but am I right in thinking he was inspired by a very real Kremlin aide, Vladislav Surkov?
10: Yes. So this film originates from a book, a very wonderful book by Giuliano D'Ampoli. He based part of the character of Vadim Baranov on Vladislav Surkov, who you can read about and is a very interesting, complex figure. But it is not just Vadim Baranov. So my work in preparation was not only studying Surkov, but sort of many men of power and influence in that sphere, especially in the sort of philosophical, political space. And one of the big differences between my character and Surkov, and why I could not just base it on Surkov, is their backstory is really mm-hmm. different. And okay. for some reason, it was important to the author and then the screenwriters to represent a male figure who has seen his previous male figures sort of be swallowed by Russia. So my character's grandfather was an aristocrat who fell to the Bolsheviks, and his father was sort of a good boy communist who then fell with communism. And so that's a very different setup from Surkov, and as an actor, that's just an incredibly important point of view to embrace. Because
9: you need to know the whole backstory. Yeah,
10: that's a person who doesn't want to be lost to their times, but a person who wants to be a part of them.
9: Well, and I've reported from Russia. I've spent a lot of time reading and studying about Russia and its mm-hmm. history and current politics. I was not familiar with Surkov. Were you before?
10: I was not. I did study some Russian literature in college, actually, and I did a BBC miniseries of War and Peace, the Tolstoy novel, which I think is you know, maybe the greatest novel ever written, and I loved it, and I got to spend some time in Russia working on that. This was quite a long time ago. But no, Surkov certainly operated from the shadows.
9: So your co-star in the film is Jude Law playing Vladimir Putin. I thought he totally nailed Putin's walk, the cold stare, the mannerisms. It did make me wonder which is harder as an actor. I can see the challenge of playing someone as famous as Vladimir Putin and trying to nail him without tipping into caricature. Right. I can also see the challenge of playing a character like Vadim, where you've got a blank slate.
10: Yes. Well, to Jude's credit, I think what a challenge, and I think he met it so well. I loved working with him. He's also a wonderful collaborator. And I don't know that one is more challenging, which is not the most fun answer. But what I mean is there's something really nice about trying to capture somebody else's essence and having a model for that, having research, having all these sort of resources and vibrations. And then there's also something really wonderful about creating somebody probably more from your imagination, yourself, your intuition. And so I know whenever I played somebody who is real, I get a lot from it, actually. I quite enjoy that, but I wouldn't want it to be every time out.
9: The movie takes us to St. Petersburg and inside the Internet Research Agency, the troll farm that was real but created fake social media posts and all kinds of disinformation to try to influence foreign politics. Americans, of course, will remember the 2016 U.S. presidential election and all of the things we were learning about the Internet Research Agency. Your character delivered a sermon on the way out of the troll farm in St. Petersburg, and he said something I want you to explain. He says it's like a wire. You twist it one way and then the other way until it breaks. Explain.
10: Well, that's a great question, Mary Louise. So what I get from that now is it wasn't just about political ideology, meaning not just pushing left or pushing right. It's about pushing both ways. And I think you are creating weakness, especially by not inciting violence, but anger, resentment, contempt, you know, the divide. I think maybe the weaker the middle will become.
9: Yeah. So I want to talk a little bit about the ending without giving anything away about the ending. I think it is fair to say your character, Vadim, seems by the end to regret his role as spin doctor, regret his role in elevating Putin to power. Is that fair?
10: Yes, I think so, but I want to be careful with that because I think it was important for us, and I think the film accomplishes this in the end, not to forgive him or over ask for sympathy from the audience, if that makes sense.
9: Meaning what, that he owns what he did?
10: No, I don't quite think he does. I think there's an act of atonement in telling his story, but I also think that this is a person who would love to be a book on his shelf someday. And just while we're going towards the end of the film, I want to highlight one moment, which I'd be curious if you felt this, but I found it particularly interesting to watch him play with his daughter. For me, when I saw the film, I realized it was also a film about complicity in some way. And I think that moment gave that to me because how many people in the world are making decisions that we might not only disagree with, but then are going home to their, you know, partner or child or dog. And it's a very hard thing to put together.
9: Do you mean the contrast between the complicity of all of the dirty business that he got involved with and then going home to the innocence and beauty of the love with his young daughter?
10: I do, and I think I mean it's a lot easier for us to just see for something to just be good or bad. And I found it just sort of that late in the film challenging to watch him play with his daughter.
9: And see all the goodness that was in there somewhere.
10: Maybe, yeah. I don't even want to go that far with him, but, you know, yes.
9: Well, and I guess what intrigued me is, you know, we were talking about the troll farm and fake information, disinformation, trying to influence foreign politics. If you're Vladimir Putin, it worked out, right? He got what he wanted.
10: That's true. That's true. Yeah. It's tough. It's tough.
9: Yeah. Paul Dano, talking about the new movie, Wizard of the Kremlin, in which he plays the wizard. Paul Dano, this was fun. Thank you.
10: Okay, thanks, Mary Louise. Yeah.
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6: And this is 91.9 KVCR, your source for NPR, All Things Considered, Morning Edition, Fresh Air, Here and Now, how many other shows? Many, many shows. And you come here every day to get your news. Now we're asking you to please support it on the final day of our spring membership campaign here at KVCR. It only takes a couple minutes to do your part to support public broadcasting here in the Inland Empire. I'm Rick Dulock with David Fleming. Coming up after news headlines, the Justice Department has a new special unit investigating violations of gun rights, and it's suing cities and states with gun control laws that may be vulnerable after recent Supreme Court rulings. We'll hear from Sasha Pfeiffer and Martin Costi on that. Also, in Lebanon, hunger is spreading as war causes shortages and price increases. Those two stories kicking off after the news at 3:30. David Fleming, good afternoon to you, sir. Thanks so much for hanging around.
7: Oh, absolutely. Well, thanks for having me. I am looking at this, the subscription. Talk about the wine club that we have going on this time around.
6: Yeah, so we have partnered with Diari Winery, and they are creating the public media wine, and they're going to be, I think the first wine, they only created 250 cases of this wine, and there's several public media stations that are partnering with them. So when we sign people up for our wine club, and you can do that from our website, then people will get two bottles of wine a month for a year. So that's the subscription.
7: Okay.
6: So they're giving one subscription away for us to help promote the wine club, and for one lucky listener whose name will draw after pledge ends at 6 o'clock today. So one lucky listener will either win because they're automatically entered when they make a donation, or they will call and enter by calling 877-512-8843.
7: Now, if you are, or if you happen to be a lucky listener who's already been owner of the KVCR reusable stainless steel straw, pair that with this wine. That's a great combination right there.
6: That's a good one, David. Yep. So if you have the stainless steel straw right in your pocket.
7: We're going to news headlines from NPR in just about 30 seconds, 35 seconds.
6: Yep.
7: Just get that pledge of support going, and you will be done in just about 3 minutes of your time. Maybe a little bit more if you're perusing thank you gifts that we have to offer. It's quite a variety of giving levels. So, you know, you decide the amount that you're able to give, and chances are there's a thank you gift of some sort ready for you. 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Thank you so much.
11: Live from NPR News in New York City, I'm Dwahli Saikautel. The U.S. commander in charge of military operations against Iran disputes a report that Iran still has most of its missile stockpile intact. Admiral Brad Cooper also says he has the weapons he needs if the current ceasefire breaks down. NPR's Greg Myrie reports.
12: Members of the Senate Armed Services Committee pressed Admiral Cooper about a recent Washington Post story saying Iran still had 70% of its missiles remaining. Cooper said he disagreed with that figure and then went on to say,
13: if I gave you just a couple of examples,

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1: Applies to more than 30,000 state executive branch workers. It bans those employees from using insider knowledge that they gain through their jobs as a way to make money in prediction markets. Other states, including Illinois, Maryland, California, and New York, have put similar restrictions in place for state workers. For NPR News, I'm Sarah Lear in Madison, Wisconsin.
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3: And this is 91.9 KVCR News. I'm Rick Dulock. Time is 3:32. Good afternoon. The union that represents service workers at the University of California canceled their planned labor strike today after a tentative contract agreement was reached Wednesday night. AFSCME, Local 3299, for years has been at odds with the UC over wage increases and health benefits. Workers have said that their pay isn't enough to make ends meet, especially as the cost of living rises. AFSCME says under the agreement, workers will get their largest wage increase ever and affordable health care rates. But the union's president, Michael Avant, says workers shouldn't have had to endure 2 years without a contract. The union represents over 40,000 service and patient care technical workers across the UC system. Missy Metella, a representative with the UC, told KVCR that the contract agreement delivers meaningful pay increases that address worker affordability issues. California Attorney General Rob Bonta says he is disappointed but not surprised by a recent U.S. Supreme Court ruling that he says weakens the Voting Rights Act. Last month's decision in Louisiana versus Callis narrows the law's protections against racial discrimination in redistricting. Bonta spoke about the ruling at a press conference yesterday.
4: Essentially, guts, not officially strikes down, but puts on life support Section 2 of the Voting Rights Act, which provided for when a racial minority voters were having their vote and their voice diluted, a remedy could be sought where there would be a majority minority district.
3: Bonta says Congress should act to clarify the law. He also addressed California Republicans who say the ruling could affect ongoing challenges to Proposition 50. The measure redrew the state's congressional districts last year. Bonta says six previous challenges to the proposition have all failed, including one rejected by the U.S. Supreme Court. He says he is confident the state can continue to defend it. I'm Rick Dulock, KVCR News. Taking a look at Inland Empire traffic, the CHP says there is a traffic hazard. Just a couple of minutes ago, the 215 north of Inland Center Drive, it looks like the number 2 lane is affected in this one. Might be 2 cars involved there. And a traffic hazard also on the 210 west near Beach Avenue. On this one, it looks like there's some fiberglass pieces and a semi on the right shoulder, so be careful there. I'm Rick Dulock with David Fleming. We are hoping to hear from you as we wrap up this pledge drive today at 6 o'clock. Are you going to be part of it? David, folks just have to get on the stick right now, huh?
5: Yes, indeed. And the thing is, something really cool about the way that we take phone pledges now, and this wasn't always the case. Now, this has been in place for a little while now, but many people, I suppose, remember maybe trying to make a pledge of support by phone and getting a busy signal. And that has been done away with. There are people really just across the country waiting for your call. But they're assigned to this station, and they will be taking your call. And so you won't get a busy signal. The worst you'll get is a bit of a hold while they're clicking to the right screen or whatever the case is. But it's a quick and easy process by phone, and we'll have the number in just a second, so please just get something ready to write it down, pen, paper, or whatever's best for you, or easy to remember. We are KVCR. Just go to kvcr.org. 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I'm taking a quick look. It's an attention getter. 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It's a very easy process to just go through. Or you can talk to somebody. So, 1, kvcr.org, the donate button, or call.

0: lot of people who were kind of disappointed with that one. The YouTube comments were filled with messages like, the best part of this song is when it ends. And other messages like, Shakira, save us.
1: Over time, there's kind of a built-up expectation about what a World Cup song is going to be. The context is a football stadium full of people shouting, singing songs, you know, going nuts. And Jelly Rolls just felt like super flat.
2: That's Brent Keogh. He's a musician who teaches music and sound design at the University of Technology, Sydney, Australia.
1: From a sort of pulse perspective, it's just a slow, there wasn't that sense of like the world flavors all coming together.
3: Same old boots, but they're off the ground. Never try to catch me now.
0: So what is the recipe for a great World Cup song? And what makes Shakira so good at it?
1: A lot of them are kind of based on that. It's a rhythm that's found in all sorts of different places. In the Arabic world, it's called Ayub. In Jamaican, I think it's called the Dembo rhythm. But it's that boom, chup, chup, boom, chup, chup. She's also good at kind of incorporating elements or gestures towards other cultures. So she can kind of pull on these things and bring it into this global pop package.
2: So the Queen of the World Cup heard the call of the people.
0: The official World Cup song, Die Die, is out tonight.
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4: 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Coming up on All Things Considered, after news headlines and a 91.9 KVCR news update, Mary Louise speaks with China correspondent Jennifer Pak and White House correspondent Franco Ordonez about the relationship between President Trump and Chinese President Xi Jinping. That conversation coming up in just a few minutes. And NPR's science podcast, Shortwave, brings us the stories of how future sunscreens might come from fish and how loving art may impact aging and a student's quest to build a more sustainable marimba. Sasha Pfeiffer and Regina Barber with our Shortwave news roundup coming up later this hour on All Things Considered. 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
6: Live from NPR News in Washington, I'm Janine Herbst. The Supreme Court tonight granted an emergency request from two drug makers of the abortion pill mifepristone to put a hold on an appeals court order that sought to limit how the pill can be prescribed and distributed. That lower court order banned telemedicine visits and delivery by mail. NPR's Selena Simmons-Duffin has more.
7: Since the Supreme Court overturned Roe v. Wade nearly 4 years ago, telemedicine abortion has grown and grown, and it now accounts for a quarter of all abortions in the country. Some of those abortions are happening in states with bans, but residents of states where abortion is legal are also making use of the flexibility of telemedicine to access abortion. I've talked to people who live in remote parts of California, in Georgia, and Louisiana, who all use telemedicine abortion and were grateful they had that option.
6: NPR's Selena Simmons-Duffin reporting. The High Court is allowing that access to continue while the case plays out. Justices Clarence Thomas and Samuel Alito dissented, but the court didn't explain its reasoning nor disclose the vote count. U.S. Central Command says it's not investigating most allegations of Iranian civilians killed by U.S. airstrikes. NPR's Quill Lawrence reports Admiral Brad Cooper addressed the matter during testimony before a Senate committee.
8: Admiral Cooper said that one incident at the start of the war is still under investigation to determine if the U.S. was responsible for an airstrike on an Iranian girls' school that killed 175 people, most of them children. Democratic Senator Kirsten Gillibrand pressed Cooper about other cases.
9: How many schools have we bombed?
10: There is one active civilian casualty investigation from the 13,629 munitions.
9: So how do you explain the publicly available information that 22 schools have been hit and multiple hospitals?
10: There's no way that we can corroborate that. No indication of that whatsoever, Senator.
8: Cooper said the Pentagon is not investigating any of the other incidents. Quill Lawrence, NPR News.
6: Senators passed a resolution today to withhold their own pay during future government shutdowns. NPR's Ava Berger reports the move brings them in line with most federal employees who receive back pay only when the government reopens.
11: The resolution was approved by voice without any senators objecting. Senator John Kennedy, the Louisiana Republican, called his measure a, quote, shared sacrifice with other federal employees who miss paychecks.
12: It's got to stop. Shutting down government should not be our default solution to our refusal to work out our issues.
11: Congress reopened the Department of Homeland Security last month after the agency went unfunded for more than 70 days. Kennedy's measure, which won't apply to House members, will take effect after the midterm elections. Ava Berger, NPR News, the Capitol.
6: U.S. futures contracts are trading flat at this hour. You're listening to NPR News.
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4: And with 91.9 KVCR News, I'm Rick Dulock. The time is 4:04. Good afternoon. Solar power developers say they're facing crippling losses and potential bankruptcy amid a stall in a state-funded program. Aaron Stone has more.
14: California's Self-Generation Incentive Program, launched last year to help low-income households install solar and battery storage systems for free. But five participating developers told LAist the program has been plagued by delays and bureaucratic hurdles since. The state abruptly halted, then restarted payouts to developers this year. Some small developers worry they could go out of business since they've already purchased equipment or installed systems they expected to be reimbursed for already. Meanwhile, their customers are waiting months for the bill savings and energy reliability they were promised. Aaron Stone, LAist News.
4: 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It is the final day of the pledge drive. Will you be part of it? We really hope so. There's a few people I'd like to thank real quick, and David Fleming is also here. Daniel in San Bernardino, thank you so much. Beth in Claremont, Mary in Menifee, Clinton and Ann in San Bernardino, and Gary and Susan in Hemet, Jean in Riverside. Those are at the top of my page where I can read, and we want to thank everyone who's made a contribution. Thank you so much if you're one of those folks who has done so. David Fleming, how's it going this afternoon?
15: It's nice to see that list of names, because that really shows all the different places that this comes from. It's not just a pocket in Redlands and Riverside that that this is all happening.
4: Right.
15: And, well, there's one from Riverside there, but yeah, San Bernardino, Claremont, Menifee, Hemet, all over the place, and good old Bangor, Maine, which we got one from Utah the other day as well. I forget where, a place that I used to stop, I can tell you that.
4: Bellingham, Washington, yesterday.
15: Oh, well, I can tell you who that is. That's, but yeah, so... And actually, you know what? We've had somebody on KVCRs from Bellingham, a wonderful jazz singer. So it's, anyway, really cool stuff that we have all the time on KVCR. If you're listening right now, you are probably a fan of All Things Considered. You appreciate this type of news, this type of delivery of the news. It may indeed be the same news, flashy headline that you get somewhere else, but I'll tell you what, it won't be given to you with this extra flash and fluff.
4: Correct.
15: It's going to be given to you straight ahead and then expanded upon, so that you get, you know, not just a quick story making way for the local advertiser. Rather, it's going to take the time that it needs to tell you the complete story, or at least the everything that's known so far. The extension of the story, the relevance of the story, the depth of the story, this is all, these are all trademarks of the NPR style of journalistic broadcast, and we appreciate that. I appreciate that. It doesn't take long to listen to notice that difference, and once you've noticed it, you start listening to this more than anything else, and if you are a listener, please contribute and help support it as well.
4: The number to call is 877-512-8843. We're online at kvcr.org. A couple of things I want to mention in traffic. On the 15 South near the Cajon Scales in the Cajon Pass, a ratchet strap bouncing around in lanes. Sometimes those have some pretty destructive buckles on them. On the 10 West at the 215, a traffic hazard. There's no details on what that traffic hazard might be. Another traffic hazard on the 215 North to the 60 East connector. That looks like a disabled vehicle there. And a hit and run was reported just a few minutes ago, about 12 minutes ago, on the 210 West east of Haven Avenue. So if you saw something, say something. I'm Rick Dulock with David Fleming. We're back to the program just a couple of seconds. First, the phone number one more time, 877-512-8843. 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Thanks so much.
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17: 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I'm Elsa Chang in Culver City, California.
18: And I'm Mary Louise Kelly in Washington. President Trump has wrapped up day two of a three-day visit to Beijing. There was pomp, a lot of pomp, including an elaborate state dinner. This marks the second time China's President Xi Jinping has hosted his American counterpart. The first was in 2017, so Trump's first term. And back then, the U.S. president struck a hopeful tone. The next year, though, Trump launched a trade war with China, imposing tariffs and other trade restrictions. Fast forward to Trump's second term, he hiked tariffs again, escalating to over 145% on Chinese goods. The Supreme Court eventually ruled the president's widespread tariffs illegal. Now, 2026, Trump is highlighting things that American and Chinese people share.
19: Together, we have the chance to draw on these values to create a future of greater prosperity, cooperation, and happiness, and peace for our children. We love our children. This region and the world is a special world with the two of us united and together.
18: I dug into the relationship between the two countries and the two men with NPR White House correspondent Franco Ordonez and China correspondent Jennifer Pak, who joined us from Beijing. We were speaking on NPR's National Security Podcast, Sources and Methods. Franco, a lot of love and happiness and peace in this latest statement from President Trump about China. He's invited President Xi come to the U.S., come pay a reciprocal visit to Washington. What gives with the shift in tone?
20: Yeah, I really think Trump's trying to turn the page. I do think President Trump is trying to kind of manage this rivalry instead of escalating it. And I think you're seeing kind of those changes.
18: Meanwhile, Jennifer, I was fascinated by this video that I guess China's foreign ministry put out this week promoting peaceful coexistence.
21: The Earth is too small for China and the U.S. to turn against and confront each other, and the Pacific Ocean is vast enough for both to prosper in their own ways. China and the U.S. must coexist peacefully on this planet for all time to come. A ready and open China is right here. It is now for the U.S. to choose the right course.
18: Okay, apparently we're going to peacefully coexist and have a lot of seagulls flying past in the background. Again, that is from China's foreign ministry. Jennifer, when they say, you know, China is right here, it is for the U.S. to choose the right course, what is the right course from China's point of view for this relationship?
22: Analysts I spoke to say both sides really do want stability. Maybe in the U.S. you don't call it that, but for very different reasons. On China's side, China just wants stability because internally there's a lot going on. So the economy is sluggish, unemployment is high, and then you have Trump's tariffs, add on the Iran war that's disrupting all of the supply chains. It's not helping its exporters. That's problematic because exports are what's driving the Chinese economy at this point. So it just wants things to calm down. Mm-hmm. But longer term, China has always believed that the U.S. is out to suppress and contain its rise. And I spoke to an analyst, John Sin, with the Brookings Institution and former China analyst at the CIA, and he says that's actually not changed at all. And he says, you know, for this summit and for any future engagement with the U.S., right now he thinks China just wants to buy time.
23: Is they're really looking to buy time and space and relief from U.S. pressure so they can fortify themselves for the next round of contestation with the United States.
18: So let me bring this summit portion of our conversation toward a close by asking you each to answer what would count as a successful summit when this wraps on Friday. Jennifer, you first. For China, what would count as this went well?
22: Oh, I think this is already a success. I think both sides are definitely going to claim it's a success no matter what, because the bar was super low to begin with. And so the fact that these two leaders could even meet was meant to symbolize that these two countries can work together. This is Shen Dingli. He's a Shanghai-based international relations professor. And he said, China does know that Trump is unpredictable. Having said that, they think he is transactional. He's not focused on ideology.
24: China can make a good deal with the U.S. if it's money. Investment is money. But don't touch upon our system. Don't touch upon Taiwan, Hong Kong, Xinjiang, and Tibet.
22: Because these are Beijing's red lines.
18: Franco, this sounds like language President Trump can work with. It's about money. They want a deal.
20: Yeah, I mean, absolutely. I mean, I kind of see, you know, this question about success on two levels. In the short term, I think you can say this has been a successful trip for the president. But I think there are longer term impacts, so we're really going to see whether this is a success. One, again, is on Taiwan and whether the United States changes its language or if President Trump changes its language in terms of that strategic ambiguity. And then again on Iran, does the U.S. Get China and Beijing to put more of its influence on Tehran to maybe reopen the Strait of Hormuz even more and kind of come back to the negotiating table? And then in exchange, does China want something from the U.S. on Taiwan in order to do that?
18: That was NPR White House correspondent Franco Ordonez and China correspondent Jennifer Pak on the line from Beijing. We were talking on NPR's National Security Podcast, Sources and Methods. 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
4: 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We cover the Inland Empire, Riverside, and San Bernardino counties with local news. 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And a very pleasant thank you to Rochelle in Riverside and Daniel in San Bernardino for those contributions in just the last few minutes. Here's Ira Glass with some more reasons to donate.
0: This is Ira Glass of This American Life. And if you're hearing the sound of my voice, chances are you have heard these pledge drives come and you've heard them go year after year, and you have never pledged. And I think I may know why. I think that you have noticed that even though you do not pledge personally, somehow this radio station stays on the air. Right? You have not given, and Scott Simon and Nina Totenberg somehow do not end up homeless on the street, right? And you have drawn the only possible logical conclusion, which is, it doesn't matter if you call. We will stay on the air. And I'm saying these words, and this is actually the greatest heresy a person can say during the pledge drive. I'm going to say them again right now. It doesn't matter if you call. I want you to remember this moment. You're never going to hear these words again during the pledge drive. It doesn't matter if you call. But frankly, I don't think that that is the whole picture. Because although reason tells you that we're going to be fine if you don't call, I'm here to tell you, you got to walk past reason. You got to see reason standing there in the corner, you know, smoking a cigarette and looking all smug. And you're going to walk right past reason. You're going to walk past what is logical and what is reasonable to what is actually a bigger truth. And that is that you want to do what's right. And what is right? In the simplest way that we teach a five-year-old, you know, here's what's right and here's what's wrong. What is right is that if you use something or depend on something or share something, like you share this radio station with all the other people who listen to this radio station, it is only right to help out and keep it going. That's what's right. And it is not right to let other people just like you and me, middle-class people with normal jobs and the same responsibilities that you have and I have, it is not right to let other people shoulder all the burden. You know? So yes, you do not have to pledge. We're going to stay on the air if you don't pledge. And that's why it's such a statement when you actually contribute. Here's the number.
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17: 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I'm Elsa Chang.
2: And I'm Sasha Pfeiffer. It's time now for our science news roundup from Shortwave, NPR's science podcast. And I'm joined in the studio by Regina Barber and Emily Kwong. Hi to both of you in person.
3: Hi.
2: Hello. So as usual, you have brought us three science stories that caught your attention this week. What are the three?
3: How future sunscreens might come from fish.
5: How being an art lover may impact how you age.
3: And one student's quest to build a more affordable, sustainable marimba, the beautiful percussion instrument.
2: Interesting. All right, we're entering summer. That means sunscreen season. Why don't you start with the sunscreen ingredient inspired by fish?
5: Yeah, Sasha, it's been over 25 years since the FDA approved a new ingredient for sunscreen in the U.S., but there is a promising candidate, a molecule called gadgesol. It's found in some fish and coral reefs. But if we want to incorporate this molecule into human sunscreen, we're going to need to make a lot of it. And a new study out this week in the journal Trends in Biotechnology takes us a big step closer.
2: A molecule in fish and coral that is almost like built-in sunscreen. How does that work?
3: So it absorbs UV rays, protecting fish from getting sunburned. That's how chemical sunscreens protect us humans. Researchers discovered gadgesol in codfish eggs around 40 years ago, but it's also found in coral reef ecosystems, zebrafish, and salmon eggs.
5: And in this study, researchers did a whole series of engineering experiments to make more of this superpowered molecule.
2: I'm going to note that I'm really good about wearing sunscreen, but the few times I've gotten slightly burned, I'm in the water. And so it's interesting that the fish had this protection.
3: They figured it out.
2: So what kind of engineering experiments were done in this study?
3: Well, they turned to the workhorse of biology labs everywhere, E. coli bacteria.
2: Ugh.
3: Yeah, and they programmed the bacteria to pump out a bunch of gadgesol, which is a lot easier and more sustainable than trying to harvest it from other sources like fish eggs.
2: And meanwhile, by the way, the fish don't have to slather or spray sunscreen all over themselves.
3: Nope.
2: It's just built in.
3: So lucky.
5: Evolution did that. Yep.
2: All right, so now that researchers have figured out how to produce this stuff more efficiently, what are the chances it becomes an actual product on store shelves and when?
5: Yeah, it'll be a while still. We talked to James Gagnon. He's a developmental biologist at the University of Utah, where he studies gadgesol. He didn't work on the study, by the way. But he said future research will be needed to figure out how to mix this ingredient with all the other things that go into sunscreen to make it something you can spread on your skin. And then the FDA would have to approve it.
3: But James thinks the study was a big step towards more gadgesol research and maybe even more research on the amazing properties of marine creatures.
7: They've been facing the challenge of the sun hitting them since basically the origin of life on Earth. And so they've evolved a million amazing solutions we haven't explored. I think gadgesol is just the tip of the iceberg in this.
5: Another big plus for gadgesol, James says it only absorbs harmful wavelengths, not visible light.
7: So this opens the door to sunscreens that will not make you pasty white.
2: So interesting. All right, now I want to know how the arts might affect aging. Tell us about that one.
3: So researchers in the UK just published a study that suggests engaging in artistic activities weekly could slow aging to a similar extent as mild exercise. Participants who sang, danced, painted, went to museums, seemed a year younger biologically.
5: Yeah, and this finding comes from a study of more than 3,500 adults in the UK. Those results appear in the journal Innovation in Aging.
2: And how are these scientists measuring whether you're biologically younger?
3: Yeah, I spoke with lead researcher and epidemiologist Daisy Fancourt at University College London. She says that by looking at the participants' DNA from blood samples, you can see the effects of age. So some older DNA strands are harder to read.
9: So a bit like pages in a book getting sticky. And as we get older, there are particular patterns of sticky pages that tend to occur.
5: The research team compared that biological data to survey data from the participants, where the participants shared what sort of activities they did and how often. The researchers found that artsy people who sang, danced, painted, and so on tended to have biologically younger-looking DNA. Daisy thinks all of this might be because studies have shown engaging in the arts is known to lower stress, reduce inflammation, and is good for heart health.
2: I think I need to pick up painting or something to try to slow my own
3: instantly.
2: Aging process.
5: We should have a dance party right after this.
2: But you know, you can imagine I'm going to ask this. There could be other factors, like people who go to dance classes or museums may have more money, and more money can mean better health, and they also might have free time and be less stressed out. So what about those factors?
3: Right. I asked Daisy that too, and her team controlled for all of that and still saw these results. And their study did include a large socioeconomically diverse population of adults. And when reporting this, I also wondered if these results might be because people are often connecting with other people when doing these activities. Mm. So could these people just be healthier because they were more social? So Daniel Belsky, another epidemiologist I talked to who didn't work on the study, thought that could be a factor.
6: People who report being socially isolated and lonely tend to exhibit a faster pace of aging than people who have richer social networks.
8: So, Sasha, maybe call your friends or plan a date with your husband to go to the museum this weekend.
2: He's not a big museum guy, but I'm going to tell him that Regina and Emily told us to go.
3: That's right. Science.
2: Exactly. So your third one is about music, the band room, the marimba. Tell us about that one.
8: Yes. So Amartya Bhattacharya was in ninth grade, high school band, when he discovered the marimba.
10: I remember going into my school's room and hearing this beautiful 5-octave Yamaha rosewood marimba for the first time. Its tone is so rich and beautiful, especially on the low register, that at that moment, I fell in love with the instrument for what it is.
8: The music you're hearing just now is the marimba. It looks kind of like a xylophone, though it's made of wooden bars. You play it by hitting those bars with mallets. And it comes with an enormous price tag. Prices range, but this 5-octave marimba cost $32,000, making it the most expensive instrument in Amartya's band room.
2: What accounts for that price tag?
3: Yeah, the biggest reason is the material for the wooden bars, the Honduran rosewood. This wood is responsible for that gorgeous sound, but has a very slow growth cycle and is the target of over-harvesting, illegal logging, resulting in a highly restricted trade. All this drives up the cost of the marimba.
2: So I hope someone is looking into alternative materials so we can still hear the music without compromising all this wood.
3: Definitely, yes. Now a rising second year at Northeastern University, Amartya developed a methodology for testing out 17 different woods, cutting them into bars and testing three properties in particular. So their density, stiffness, and sustain. The sustain is what allows those notes to ring out.
8: So Amartya ran his test and a lot of the alternative materials sounded terrible. Here's bamboo plywood.
3: Ugh.
8: And here's a composite of wood and 3D printed plastic. But then he had a breakthrough. Here's cherry wood.
2: Oh.
8: And the best one, hickory.
2: Oh.
3: I like cherry better.
8: Though hickory was the closest natural match to Honduran rosewood in terms of density, stiffness, and sustain, while being more affordable. Amartya presented these findings at the meeting of the Acoustical Society of America this week. And mind you, this research was not peer reviewed.
2: I really love that he did this research.
3: Yeah.
2: So what could this mean for the band rooms of the future?
3: Yeah, Amartya considers this an exploratory study in terms of what materials are out there and what has potential.
10: I don't think the Boston Symphony Orchestra is going to take their rosewood marimba and throw it out and replace it with a hickory one.
8: But he does hope that this study could someday make the marimba more accessible for everyone, especially student musicians in low-income school districts.
2: That is Emily Kwong and Regina Barber from NPR's science podcast Shortwave. Thanks to both of you for coming in person.
8: Thank you, Sasha.
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4: 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I'm Rick Dulock with David Fleming. Coming up after news headlines at 4:30, the Supreme Court has just made its next move on access to the abortion pill mifepristone. We'll get an update from Elsa and Selena Simmons Duffin on that issue. In the meantime, a quick traffic check. 10 west of Yucaipa Boulevard, traffic hazard. Hit and run, 10 east near Citrus, a traffic hazard. 91 west east of Green River. And on the 10 west of Haven Avenue, a traffic collision. No injuries there, thankfully. David Fleming is here. Dave, the pledges are coming in, but they could be coming in a little bit faster.
15: They sure could. It's been really nice to see the response today, and especially during the 1 o'clock and 2 o'clock hours, usually dead zones. And we had a nice trickle coming in through there. And so if you were a part of that, thank you. Also, thanks to Rochelle and Riverside, who made a pledge of support just a few minutes back during this last half hour. So thank you to everyone who's come in during this last half hour and this last during All Things Considered. And this is our last day of this membership campaign. As a matter of fact, we're going to stop the special announcements and stop breaking into programming at 6. Once we go into Marketplace, we're done. I mean, I might come in and give you a total, and believe me, I'll be giving you a reminder of the website because you can still pledge, but we've got to get those pledges coming in left and right. It's a good trickle so far, but we need to get on it a lot quicker. Okay, going into news headlines from NPR in progress, please go to kvcr.org. 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
12: Style. During an historic summit with Chinese leader Xi Jinping, today Trump said the American and Chinese people share much in common, including work, courage, and achievement.
13: We love our families and we love our countries. Together we have the chance to draw on these values to create a future of greater prosperity, cooperation, and happiness, and peace for our children. We love our children. This region and the world is a special world with the two of us united and together.
12: Later in a closed-door meeting, the two leaders discussed their conflicting positions on the self-governed island of Taiwan. She earlier told Trump Taiwan is the most important issue in China-U.S. relations. A Georgia town slated to be the site of a new immigration detention center is suing U.S. Immigration and Customs Enforcement to stop the effort. Grant Blankenship from Georgia Public Broadcasting has more.
14: Officials in Social Circle east of Atlanta have said all along their water and sewer systems are nowhere near the task of serving the estimated 10,000 detainees ICE plans to house at the warehouse.

0: Support comes from the Native American Arts Center at Idyllwild Arts, presenting Native American Arts Festival Week, June 15 through 19, a no-cost celebration of Indigenous art, performance, film, and speakers. 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
1: Operations have surged in the Coachella Valley this week. KVCR's Anthony Victoria has more.
2: Immigration activists say ICE and Border Patrol have conducted more than a dozen operations in cities like Thermal, Desert Hot Springs, and Coachella. The Ellen Coalition for Immigrant Justice, or ICIJ, says some workers have been aggressively detained. In an online video, federal agents are attempting to pull a man out of his van. In Spanish, the man is pleading with agents to allow him to pull out his ID. ICIJ says the man was eventually let go. Michelle Monjarras with ICIJ says people should carry important legal documents and know their rights.
3: You also have the power to advocate for your neighbors, for your loved ones.
2: Homeland Security did not respond to requests for comment. For KVCR News, I'm Anthony Victoria.
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1: 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Will we be able to do that? I'm not sure, Dave.
5: 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Katina in Rancho Cucamonga. 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You found KVCR. You're with us now. Thank you so much for listening here at KVCR for your All Things Considered Morning Edition here and now. 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So again, thank you for being there as a listener and for being a supporter.
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5: That's the kicker right there.
1: Our business day sponsor, LA County Fair, is offering two ticket packages. 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That is every month. Also, at the end of the drive today, we'll pull a name from everyone who entered our grand prize.

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2: 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I'm Rick Dulac with David Fleming. It's 91.9 KVCR San Bernardino Riverside, your station for news. David.
3: I really appreciate the sustaining memberships. They remind me of when I was able to make payments on a $40 CD that I got. You know, this is
2: when you were
3: 30
2: kid.
3: Years
2: yeah.
3: ago.
2: Yeah.
3: But they allowed me to make payments on that, and that's what it's similar to. And I compare it to the fact that sometimes at the month you may not know whether or not you can say write a check for $120, or you know that you absolutely can't actually. But at the same time, you do know for a fact that you do always have $10 at the end of every month that
2: right.
3: you could put toward this station. That equals a $120 pledge. Set up a sustaining membership of $10 a month, and you will have made that $120 pledge that you didn't think possible, or you're not sure whether or not it's possible. That $10, that's a definite. You can do that. Go to kvcr.org, and there's a red donate button at the top right of the screen. Once you click there, it's just a few more clicks, and you'll be done. kvcr.org, or by phone, there are our operators waiting right now. You won't get a busy signal, and it takes about the same amount of time. For a one-time gift or for a sustaining membership, call 877-512-8843. We're looking for almost 3 minutes of your time.
2: That's right. That's all it takes. KVCR needs to raise money to operate this station. We do it on a regular basis. This pledge drive, only 3 days long. It sounds like a short drive, but the middle of the drive is usually a hard time to raise money. And the first day and the last day of the drive, usually we do the best. So here is the last day, and we're hoping to hear from a lot more people before we close it off at 6 p.m. You make the difference between missing the goal and making the goal. We're a little bit about 22,000 from our goal this time. Let's see how close we can get to that. News headlines from NPR coming up. 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Thanks.
4: Live from NPR News in Washington, I'm Janine Herbst. President Trump and Chinese leader Xi Jinping are set to hold their second day of talks in Beijing. This as the world's two biggest economies try to stabilize relations. China says Taiwan is the most important issue, warning the U.S. to exercise caution and saying it could jeopardize ties entirely. China hopes to control the Democratic Island one day. NPR's Jennifer Pack says the meeting is being touted as a success and that both sides can claim that because the bar was very low to begin with.
5: Analysts I spoke to say both sides really do want stability, but for very different reasons. On China's side, China just wants stability because internally there's a lot going on. So the economy is sluggish, unemployment is high, and then you have Trump's tariffs, add on the Iran war that's disrupting all of the supply chains. It's not helping its exporters. That's problematic because exports are what's driving the Chinese economy at this point. So it just wants things to calm down.
4: NPR's Jennifer Pack reporting. Democrats continue to force votes to end the U.S. war with Iran. The latest effort in the House failed today with the narrowest of possible margins, a tie. NPR's Eric McDaniel has more.
6: The Constitution gives Congress the power to authorize military conflicts, and the War Powers Resolution of 1973 gives the president 60 days.